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1: It's something he's going to do it, right? Whether we pray about it or not. Why do we need to pray? None of these promises are fulfilled mechanically, automatically, insensitively. All of these promises a personal God has made to his people. And this personal God wants his people to meditate on these promises and to enter into the fulfillment of these promises by praying for the promises to be fulfilled.
2: You know, it's easy to forget sometimes the privilege that God has given to us, his redeemed people, that we get to enter into the fulfillment of his purposes through the gift of prayer. Hello and welcome to Renewing Your Mind. I'm glad you've joined us today. If you have benefited from this daily Bible teaching, would you consider donating to help make Renewing Your Mind available to even more people around the world? 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Well, we continue to address crucial questions that you and I may have as Christians. And today we'll hear Dr. W. Robert Gomphrey discuss the importance of prayer. How should we pray? And what should we pray for? Let's join Dr. Gomphrey now.
1: I was asked by, I thought a friend on my way walking over here, do you know anything about prayer? And I thought that was a great question. And I was tempted to answer, I'm a Calvinist. Prayer is a great thing to talk about because it's so easy to make people feel guilty. You don't pray enough, do you? I'm here not to make you feel guilty. I'm here to get us thinking as biblically as we can about this wonderful topic of prayer. And particularly about this question, does prayer change things? There are so many biblical texts that come to mind, but one of them that I thought about was where Jesus in Matthew 9, a very familiar, very famous text, says, pray earnestly that the Lord of the harvest will send forth workers. It certainly seems that Jesus thinks that prayer changes things. And he's usually a pretty reliable guide. Always a very reliable guide. And when we look at the scriptures, what do we find in the scriptures? We find the scriptures are full of prayer. They're full of praying people and stories of praying people. They're full of prayers in the book of Psalms that could be models of prayer for us. The ministry of Jesus was full of prayer, wasn't it? We read so often that he went out alone to pray. The ministry of Jesus was full of calls to prayer and examples of prayer and teaching on prayer. Lord, teach us to pray, the disciples said. And he did, didn't he? He gave us the Lord's Prayer as a model prayer. And so in the Old Testament, in the life of our Lord, in the book of the apostles, my good friend Terry Johnson said, you can read the book of the apostles to see that every great advance of the church is preceded by a prayer meeting. Prayer is central to the scriptures, and over again in the epistles, we hear about prayer and a call to prayer, and examples of prayer. And so this is the shortest address in this conference. Does prayer change things? Yes. Thank you very much. The real question is, isn't it, how does prayer change things? In what ways does prayer operate? And in the backdrop is this kind of nagging misrepresentation of Calvinism that would say, if God is sovereign, then prayer can't change anything. If God is sovereign, we don't need to pray. If God is sovereign, we don't need to evangelize. If God is sovereign, we don't need to preach. If God is sovereign, we don't need to eat. But hardly anyone ever says, well, if God is sovereign, do we need to eat? Because we know, theologically and more importantly, biblically, that God uses means to accomplish his ends. He not only sovereignly knows the end from the beginning, but he sovereignly knows how we're getting from the beginning to the end. He wills to use means to accomplish his ends. And what we have to do is avoid a rationalism on the one hand that says we don't need to pray at all because God is sovereign, and a rationalism that says if we need to pray, then God must be dependent on us. Now, we know immediately from reading the scriptures, God is not dependent on us. God is not sitting and wondering what helpful advice we might offer him in prayer as to how he can govern the universe. We know that, don't we? We hardly even need to stop and think about that. Jesus reminds us just before he gives us the Lord's Prayer in Matthew 6. He says, don't be like the Gentiles going on and on and on thinking that they will be heard for their many words. God knows what you need before you pray. God knows what you need before you pray. He's sovereign. But that doesn't mean don't pray. That doesn't mean don't pray. But don't pray with the illusion that you're changing God's mind. Pray with the recognition, pray with the faith that you're entering in to the purpose of God. You're entering into the way in which God chooses to operate. And you're entering in a most marvelous way. God is not just using means as if there were some mechanical operation taking place. God is using the means of his personal, intimate contact with his people so that the means he has appointed is the prayer coming from the people of God, created in God's image to commune with God. As one of the great privileges of being a creature and being redeemed, that we are invited, urged, commanded to speak to our God, person to person, heart to heart, mind to mind. And the New Testament in so many places wants to get us thinking about that. And one of the passages I want to think with you about a little bit this afternoon is James chapter 5, where at verse 16, James writes, the prayer of a righteous person has great power as it is working. It certainly seems that James assumes that prayer works, prayer changes, prayer has power, prayer accomplishes things. The prayer of a righteous person has great power as it is working. And then he gives us an example. Elijah was a man with a nature like ours, and he prayed fervently that it might not rain, and for 3 years and 6 months it did not rain on the earth. Then he prayed again, and heaven gave rain, and the earth bore its fruit. So James is saying, prayer is important. Prayer is critical. Prayer is powerful. Prayer works things. All you have to do is think about Elijah. The more I looked at this, the more I thought about James and thought about Elijah and then thought about Jesus and the Lord's Prayer, the more it seemed to me that James and Jesus are saying very much the same thing in what they're teaching on prayer. God's name must be hallowed. And then I thought, well, maybe Jesus and James had talked about this. The subject of Elijah was a hot topic in Israel in the days of Jesus and of James. Jesus and James saw Elijah on the Mount of Transfiguration. It's not at all surprising that's what

And the great concern of Elijah in appearing with the word of God is that the name of the Lord should be holy among his people. And I realized in my praying how little attention I had given to the theme of hallowing God's name. Maybe it's because hallowed is an English word that we never use except in the Lord's Prayer. There's an echo of it in Halloween, but that doesn't really help us, does it? Hallowed, holy, set apart, exalted, honored be your name, O Lord. This should be at the very heart of our prayers. At the very beginning of our prayers, Jesus says. Psalm 34, oh, magnify the Lord with me and let us exalt his name together. Elijah shows the power of God to protect his name, to exalt his name, to keep his name holy. And Jesus invites us to pray that, to uphold that in our prayers. And this led me to the reflection, how often Jesus asks us to pray for what he has promised to do. How often Jesus asks us to pray for what he has promised to do. And then this brings us back to that question of, if God is sovereign, why do we need to pray? If God has promised something, he's going to do it, right? Whether we pray about it or not, why do we need to pray? And then I took another look at the Lord's Prayer and realized, in a real sense, all the petitions of the Lord's Prayer are things the Lord has promised to do. Is God going to keep his name holy? You bet. Is God's kingdom going to come? Absolutely. Is God's will going to be done? For sure. Is God going to give me each day my daily bread? Well, we might debate whether that's absolutely promised, but I think most of us are looking pretty well fed. Or too well fed. Is God going to forgive our sins? You know, there were a group of Christians at one time who said, well, we should pray the Lord's Prayer, asking God to forgive our sins because he's already forgiven our sins. So if we ask him to forgive our sins, it would be calling that forgiveness into doubt. So we shouldn't pray the Lord's Prayer. Well, they were wrong. The Lord has promised to forgive our sins if we trust in Jesus. The Lord wants us to pray for that as well. Has the Lord promised to deliver us from evil? Absolutely. But in the Lord's Prayer, Jesus is saying to us as his people, none of these promises are fulfilled mechanically, automatically, insensitively. All of these promises a personal God has made to his people. And this personal God wants his people to meditate on these promises and to enter into the fulfillment of these promises by praying for the promises to be fulfilled. And I think it's so crucial for us as the people of God to be filled with this sense of the importance of praying for the fulfillment of the promises that will be definitely fulfilled, even if not one of us prays. But God wants us to be part of the fulfillment of these promises in our fellowship with him, in our petitioning him to do what he's promised. We think of the way the book of the Revelation ends. Come quickly, Lord Jesus. Is Jesus coming again? Is Jesus coming again? It's promised, for sure. So why

0: We pray for it. Because God wants us to enter into the blessing of thinking about that promise, of anticipating that promise, of participating in the fulfillment of that promise. Think of another great example of Jesus at prayer in the New Testament, what we call his high priestly prayer, recorded for us in John 17. Jesus shows himself in that chapter to be a preacher because his prayer has 3 points. And what are the 3 points? The first petition of the high priestly prayer is, Father, glorify your Son. Is that promised? Is that certain? Was the Father going to glorify the Son apart from this prayer? You see, Jesus is praying for what is promised. He's praying that he might experience and be filled with the joy of seeing that promise fulfilled. Father, glorify your Son. And the second prayer is, Father, keep the people you gave me. Isn't that promised? Jesus over and over again in John's gospel promises that not one will be lost. But Jesus is praying the promises of God. And then the third prayer is, keep those who will believe in unity with us, Father and Son. Isn't it promised that all believers will be kept in unity with the Father and the Son? But Jesus is praying for that. And Jesus is showing us the glory of praying the promises of God, of entering in to the purpose of God, of connecting with the person of God, of entering into the joy of that communion. And it's not just some kind of game so that we'll feel better. God has appointed this as a reality through which he is going to work, through which he is going to accomplish what he has set out to do. Now, we are also, I think, taught by Scripture that we are encouraged to pray for things that are not promised explicitly in the Scripture. Jesus not only in Gethsemane prayed for something that God had not promised, but in Gethsemane, he prayed for something he knew God would not give. And what does that show us? It seems to me to show us that God wants us freely to open our hearts to him and pour out our feelings before him. This is part of why I treasure the Psalter. Part of the glory of the Psalter is the emotion we find, the pouring out of the heart of the experience before God in ways that are surprising. One of the Psalms before I die that I hope to preach on, but I haven't figured out yet, so I can't preach on it yet, is Psalm 39, which is a psalm of lament before the Lord, a psalm of suffering before the Lord, a psalm where the psalmist senses that the hand of the Lord is heavy upon him. And verse 12, the next to last verse of this psalm, ends in a way that seems very appropriate for us to embrace. Verse 12 says, hear my prayer, O Lord, and give ear to my cry. Hold not your peace at my tears, for I'm a sojourner with you, a guest like all my fathers. Hear me, Lord, as I pray. Take note of my tears and my suffering. I'm an exile like all who've come before me. That's a good way to end the psalm, isn't it? But it's not how the psalm ends. The psalmist then says, "Look away from me, that I may smile again before I depart and am no more." Wow. The Lord is so close to me, and his presence is a misery. I wish he'd go away, and then maybe I could smile once before I die. The psalmist is being honest with how he feels. The psalmist is being honest in saying, "I'm not sure I can take your presence anymore, Lord. I'm not sure that I can continue under the disciplinary work of your hand. I need help. I need help. And the help I need is go away. Give me some breathing room." Now, is God going to go away? Is God his problem? No, I don't think so. But you see the honesty of the psalmist pouring out the feelings of his heart. It turns out the Psalms are not English. There's no stiff upper lip in the Psalms. There's no grinning and bearing it. There's a pouring out of the heart before God to say what I really feel and what I really want. But just like Jesus in Gethsemane, having told God what we really want, we always close the prayer by saying, "Yet not my will, but your will be done." Because person to person, I can tell you what I'd like. Person to person, I can tell you what I think would be good. But I know in the end of the day, I'm not God. I'm not wise enough to run the universe. I'm not wise enough to run my own life. And so, having had the great privilege of talking openly and honestly to God and laying out before God what I'd like to see happen, this person-to-person communication with God ends with me saying, "But you know best. You'll do right. You'll give me what I really need. And so your will be done. May your name always be kept holy. May your kingdom come, where we'll see the real king, not Ahab, but Jesus. And may your will be done on earth as it is in heaven." That's what we're praying about. That's what we're hoping for. And this is the very essence of prayer, you see. The prayer that does change things. The prayer that does change us. And that God uses to change the world. What a privilege we have in prayer. It does change things. It changes the world. It changes us. It doesn't change God. Because God is always with us, and God is always for us, and God always wants to encourage us by being our Heavenly Father, by caring for us, by listening to us. May God grant that we might be a people who pray and are used by the Lord to accomplish his purposes.
1: 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Who is God? 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
1: Well, life in this fallen world is complex. 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Listeners, send me questions. I find the best ones and put them to longtime pastor and author John Piper. And together we open our Bibles for answers. I'm your host, Tony Ranke, with today's question. We feel some pretty huge questions on the podcast, like this one from a woman named Abijah, who's going through a lot. Dear Pastor John, hello. So I've been dealing with much in my life, which has been really hard for the past 3 years. Normally, I could face life's challenges with the assurance that God was in control and that I could trust him. But beginning in 2018, I started to get really depressed about the whole meaning of life and my own life purpose. It was in the midst of my challenges that I lost someone I really loved, and it broke me like nothing ever has. My entire view of God and life has been shattered. I can't seem to get myself out of wondering why life is even a thing. Life, at least my life, often feels like it has no meaning. Can you renew my vision for life? Can you explain to me what is the meaning of life?
2: Abijah, I hear three distinct and interrelated sorrows that have brought you to this place of doubt about the meaning of your life. I hear depression, I hear loss, I hear a kind of fixation in your mind. You say, I can't seem to get myself out of wondering why life is even a thing. In other words, the tape keeps playing over and over in your mind. Is life really significant at all? Or is it just a meaningless jumble coming from nowhere, going nowhere, nothing in between but randomness? So I take your question, your plea, very seriously. I have tasted a little bit of what you're talking about, and I know others who have tasted all of what you're talking about. I have seen myself come through. I have seen others come through, and I believe you can come through. You can come out into the light of confidence in God, confidence in Christ, confident in the certain purpose that God has for this world, the wise, good, just, holy purpose that God has for this world and your place in it. Even in the words that you use, Abijah, you put your finger on the meaning of life. You say you are depressed about the whole meaning of your life and your own purpose. And I think that's right. I think you're absolutely right. That meaning consists in purpose, a good purpose, a wise, just, satisfying purpose or design for you, for the world. So the whole question is, does the world, with all of its beauty and ugliness, gladness and groaning, love and hate, pleasure and pain, nobility and vulgarity, kindness and abuse, selfishness and sacrifice, does such a world as ours have a wise, good, just, satisfying purpose under the providence of an all-wise, all-powerful God? Or was the atheist Bertrand Russell right at the end of his life when he said, there is darkness without, and when I die, there will be darkness within. There is no splendor, no vastness anywhere, only triviality for a moment, and then nothing. are the words of Macbeth in Shakespeare's play when he hears about his wife's death. Are those words true? Are they a reflection of reality when he said, out, out, brief candle? Life's but a walking shadow, a poor player that struts and frets his hour upon the stage and then is heard no more. It's a tale told by an idiot, full of sound and fury, signifying nothing. Abijah, I think one of the common strategies of Satan, whom you know is a thief and a murderer, he steals truth from the mind, he kills the soul. One of his common strategies is to fixate our mind on such possibilities. Life is a tale told by an idiot, isn't it? Full of sound and fury, signifying nothing. Satan doesn't even care if you believe that. He just wants you to be fixated on it, to think about it all the time and wonder if it might be true. He wants to steal from you and me every vestige of confidence that God is wise and good and just and holy, and that God is working everything together for a great purpose. So my purpose right now in this Ask Pastor John is to pray for you that you would have power to resist the devil, and that I could put a sword, the sword of the Spirit, in your hand so that you could do battle valiantly and triumphantly against the darkness. The sword of the Spirit, you know this, the sword of the Spirit is the Word of God. God knew when he wrote his book, God knew that you would go through this. God knew about your depression. He knew about your loss. He knew about the fixation of doubt in your mind. And he wrote about these things over and over again in his Word to help you and all of us. The meaning of life, according to that Word, God's Word, is to know God as he really is, and to enjoy him and all that he is for us in Christ, and to reflect in this dark world some of the light that he has shown to us when Christ, the very Son of God, died in our place, precisely that we might know God and enjoy God in spite of our sin, and then one day see him and know him perfectly, unendingly. Let me say it again. The meaning of life is to know God and to enjoy God and reflect some of the beauty of God as we know him in Christ and one day see him perfectly and unendingly enjoy him. The meaning of life now, the purpose of life in this age, is not comfort in this world now, nor escape from suffering now, nor the avoidance of loss now, nor the maximizing of physical pleasures now, nor the amassing of riches now, nor the achievement of any fame now, nor the right to any health now, nor that we would be treated with respect and justice now. Those are not the meaning of life in this age for God's people. Once sin entered the world and everything was corrupted, and once God's saving purposes began to rescue people from sin, the glorious and beautiful purposes of this creation were thrust forward into the time when Christ would come again and set everything right, a time of perfect righteousness, a time of perfect peace, a new creation with no crying or pain anymore. So that over and over again in the scriptures, we are told to rejoice in hope, like Romans 5:2, rejoice in hope of the glory of God. This present world is primarily a season of testing and a refiner's fire. If this world is all there is, then life is surely meaningless. The Bible says, let's eat, drink, and be merry, for tomorrow we die if there's no resurrection from the dead. 1 Corinthians 15:32. So the Apostle Paul said, I consider that the sufferings of this present time are not worth comparing with the glory that is to be revealed to us, in Romans 8:18. And again, he said, this light momentary affliction, I'm thinking of your loss, Abijah, for example, this light momentary affliction is preparing for us an eternal weight of glory beyond all comparison, 2 Corinthians 4:17. And the Apostle Peter put it most fully and clearly. He said in chapter 1, verse 5, by God's power, you are being guarded through faith for a salvation ready to be revealed in the last time. In this coming sure remedy for all ills, this salvation, in this you rejoice, though now, for a little while, if necessary, you have been grieved by various trials. Oh, Abijah, that's your life, right? That word various trials means all kinds of trials, literally many colors of trials and tests. So that the tested genuineness of your faith, more precious than gold, which though perishable is tested by fire, may result in praise and glory and honor at the revelation of Jesus Christ. What an amazing interpretation of this world and our place in it. The meaning of suffering in this life is the refinement of faith by the fires of various trials, that we might know God, love God, show God as more precious than everything that the fires consume. Jesus Christ suffered precisely to bring us through these fiery trials, refined and purified into the very presence of God for our eternal joy. 1 Peter 3:18. So I close, Abijah, with an illustration. When COVID-19 shut up my wife and me, someone gave us a puzzle with 1,000 pieces. They thought we would need something to do. I spread it out on 2 card tables. And in the interludes between my work, I would just pause there and try to find a piece or two to put together. I began with the confidence, these 1,000 chaotic pieces piled in the middle of the table would one day be that beautiful picture on the box. From bedlam to beauty, from chaos to order. Yes, that's going to come. I saw the picture on the box. It was a kind of promise. But one day, I had the border almost entirely completed. That's the way I start. Do the border. Almost entirely completed. Everything fitting together, but it wouldn't fit. It was just one or two pieces that wouldn't fit. And I was sure a piece was missing. I looked all over the floor. Or maybe they made the puzzle wrong. It's defective. And I went through time after time, systematically looking at all the pieces. I put them in rows so I could see. I became fixated on the fact this puzzle is not going to work. This puzzle is defective. Then my wife came over and she sat down and she looked at all the edge pieces that I had put together. And she said, I don't think these two pieces go together that you have fastened here. They almost go together. I don't think they go together. I looked and said, they're perfect. They go together. And she said, no, I don't think so. And she took my puzzle apart and she uncoupled the pieces that I had spent hours finding and she rearranged the pieces and she put them back together and it fit perfect. There was no lost piece. There was no defect. There was just fallible me. So my prayer, Abijah, is that this Ask Pastor John would perhaps come to you the way my wife came to me and showed me, Johnny, your fixation on the imperfection of this puzzle and that the makers blew it, that's out of place. they really do fit. This is going to be a beautiful picture. Just keep at it. Mm. Trust the promise that's on the box there. It's true. The sufferings of this life are not worth comparing to the glory that will be revealed.
1: Mm. Great perspective. Thank you, Pastor John. Sobering situation, but God is sovereign good, and for his children, he is doing eternally good things in all of our lives, even in the hardest of life situations. Thank you, Pastor John, for that reminder. And thank you for listening to Ask Pastor John, a podcast from Desiring God. 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I'm your host, Tony Ranke. We'll see you next time.

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2: Greetings. Let's open God's word to the book of Psalms, and we'll look at Psalm 6. To the chief musician with stringed instruments on an eight-stringed harp, a psalm of David. O Lord, do not rebuke me in your anger, nor chasten me in your hot displeasure. Have mercy on me, O Lord, for I am weak. O Lord, heal me, for my bones are troubled. My soul also is greatly troubled. But you, O Lord, how long? Return, O Lord, deliver me. O save me for your mercy's sake. For in death there is no remembrance of you. In the grave, who will give you thanks? I am weary with my groaning. All night I make my bed swim. I drench my couch with tears. My eye wastes away because of grief. It grows old because of all my enemies. Depart from me, all you workers of iniquity, for the Lord has heard the sound of my weeping. The Lord has heard my supplication. The Lord will receive my prayer. Let all my enemies be ashamed and greatly troubled. Let them turn back and be ashamed suddenly. Let's pray. Father, we thank you that you are the God who loves your children, and you do not leave us in our sin or in our evil, but you discipline us. And Lord, we pray that in your love and mercy, that you would deal with the sin in our hearts. And thank you that Jesus has carried all of your wrath, and there's nothing left for us. And we praise you in Jesus' name. Amen. As we've looked at the Psalms, Psalm 3 deals with this great statement of faith. While surrounded by enemies, David said, I went to sleep and I woke again, because the Lord sustained me. Psalm 4, he's also surrounded by enemies. And David said, I will both lie down and sleep, for you alone, O Lord, make me dwell in safety. So a great picture of what faith does in a person's life is it gives you the peace to sleep. In Psalm 6, there's a reversal of this. There's this sleeplessness that comes from the discipline of the Lord. And this is because of Psalm 5. David has been describing God as the Holy One who hates sin. And David said, God cannot even look upon sin. It's an abomination to him, all who practice evil. And then David was left with this question. What about my sin? What about my evil? Well, that will put me in danger. And then that leads him to a difficult doctrine of the anger of God. Do you struggle with this truth that God has a righteous, settled hatred of evil? Now, if we were angels and we had never sinned, we would perfectly understand God should hate everything evil. The problem is that that line of evil cuts within our own hearts. And then we must say about ourselves, God hates the evil in me. Well, David was left with this difficult doctrine of the anger of God. And he realized if God hates sin, and it not only says that in Psalm 5, God hates sinners who love their sin. And then David was in a problem, a predicament. Well, what is this problem? We have the prayer of a broken man who realizes the danger of the wrath of God. Now, we learn a lot about a person if you ask, what is it that makes you angry? Now, it might be traffic, a printer not working, something wrong with the computer, the technology can make us angry. What kinds of people make you angry? You know, you can learn a lot about a person when you're with them and you watch them. What is it that makes you angry? Well, you can ask that same question of God. God, what makes you angry? What is it that is so important to God that he loves and cares about so much that when he sees evil, he is angry? What is it? Well, there's only one thing that makes God angry. It's evil. Those who love evil and the evil that is done, God hates it. And this is what this means. When you do evil, when you sin, you are doing what God hates and what provokes God to anger. And that is the centerpiece of this prayer in Psalm 6. It's that God is angry against sin, and David realizes that means his own. And so the prayer comes out of David. Lord, do not rebuke me in your anger. I understand you're punishing me. David realizes that what he's going through is what he deserves. How do you pray when you are suffering? David describes here what he's going through. He is weak. He is in danger of dying because he is so sick. He is awake through the night, many nights. And David is depressed. He's suffering in every way, in soul and in body. And how do you pray when you're sick and you're suffering and you're going through things? Well, normally we simply pray, Lord, please, would you please heal me? Would you please take away my suffering? Would you put an end to all of these hard things I'm going through? That doesn't show up here. David is not praying, Lord, don't let me suffer. That's the native prayer of our heart. He doesn't say, God, how dare you leave me with so much suffering in my life and so much sickness? Well, David realizes he has the relationship of a father and a son, and David has sinned and he's done evil. And David realizes, I am here because my father is disciplining me. Now, how do you pray when God is disciplining you? Well, David has this promise given to him. In 2 Samuel chapter 7, God said, I will be his father. David, I'll be your father, and he shall be my son. This is speaking of David's son. And then God said, if he commits iniquity, I will chasten him with the rod of men and with the blows of the sons of men. God said, David, I promise, because you are my son, I will discipline you. Now, I'm a dad, and I cannot go to my neighbor's house and discipline their children. The neighbor's kids are not my kids. But if I don't ever discipline my own children, then I'm negligent. Well, David understood. David was being disciplined by his father. And David had one prayer. God, don't discipline me in your anger. Because if you bring your anger against my guilty soul, I will be destroyed. I will be crushed under the weight of the anger of God. And so David had one prayer in all of his sickness and all of his sorrows. Lord, I understand you're punishing me. I understand I deserve it. I confess it. But Lord, take away your anger. And Jesus prayed the very same prayer in the Garden of Gethsemane. He said, my soul is greatly troubled. That's the language of David's prayer in Psalm. Jesus took the trouble of the sinner, our sin. And Jesus is the one who had to cry out under the weight of it. Lord, Father, take this cup from me, if it is at all possible. Well, how can we pray? God, I've sinned. God, you are angry with sin. But Lord, do not pour out your anger upon me. There's only one way to pray this. Lord, you have sent your son, the Messiah. He has taken the anger of God at the cross. So Lord, discipline me in love. I'm not asking you to take away all of my suffering. There are consequences to our sin. But this is what you should pray. Lord, in your love, discipline me and teach me everything I need to learn from this. Well, let's pray that the Lord does that. Lord, thank you that you have sent Jesus, that your son has been disciplined. And even in your anger that was due to sin, because Jesus became a curse for us. So Lord, because he has come to take away the curse, even when you discipline us because you love us, we pray that you would do it not in anger, but grow us. We ask in Jesus' name, amen.
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4: Hear the word. Reading from Romans 15, verses 5 through 7. Now the God of patience and consolation grant you to be like-minded one toward another according to Christ Jesus, that ye may be with one mind and one mouth glorify God, even the Father of our Lord Jesus Christ. Wherefore receive ye one another, as Christ also received us to the glory of God. Reading from Romans 15, verses 5 through 7.

0: Picture the moment. A young man drops to one knee, opens a small ring box, and asks her the question that she has longed to hear. And for a moment, she is speechless. But soon, a joyful smile, a gentle tear, and then finally, an overjoyed yes. The joy of that moment soon gives way to a flurry of phone calls and texts, an unbridled celebration of family and friend. Such are earthly marriages between a man and a woman. Joyful, wonderful, but temporary. Now, consider a far more glorious and permanent marriage that will never end. Unlike human marriage, in which all bonds are broken by death, the marriage of Christ Jesus and His bride, the Church, will never be broken, because death will never enter heaven. The unspeakable news that Jesus Christ is gathering His bride from every corner of this world to come to the wedding feast of the Lamb is almost too wonderful to bear. And yet, that is the news that we have been commissioned to declare. 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
2: Nancy DeMoss Wohlgemuth got married in 2015 to Robert Wohlgemuth. Leading up to that new chapter of life, this was the heart attitude Nancy cultivated.
3: It's not my singleness that is the defining thing about me. And if you are single or if you are married, that is not what defines you as a woman. What defines me, what defines you as a woman, is our relationship with God and walking through life in a relationship with Him.
2: This is Revive Our Hearts with Nancy DeMoss Wohlgemuth, co-author of You Can Trust God to Write Your Story, for Tuesday, August 4th. I'm Dana Gresh, and I'm here with my friends Katie Lightkep and Charmaine Porter. Hey, guys.
4: Hello.
5: Hey, Dana.
4: Yesterday, Nancy took us to 1 Corinthians 7, and she focused on some important words in that text.
3: Three words: gift, assigned, and called.
5: And based on that passage, Nancy asked us a very important question.
3: Have you ever stopped to thank God for the gift of singleness? Have you received singleness as a gift from the Lord?
2: We're going to pick back up part two of this series. We're calling it Embracing Singleness. Nancy first taught it in 2002, 13 years before she married Robert Wohlgemuth, who is now with the Lord. Let's listen together, and then Katie, Charmaine, and I will be back to discuss what we've heard.
3: Let me read you an email that I received from a woman in her late 30s who's never been married. She said, "I've subtly measured my value or lack thereof by the fact that I am not married. You said that God gives different gifts to different people at different times, and I've realized that it's rude of me to tell God that I don't like the gift He has given me now. Thank you for modeling a different view of singleness. I now am finding that I have truly embraced my singleness, and I love the freedom that it provides." We've been talking this week about the gift of singleness. Now, singleness is not the only gift. Marriage is a gift as well. And one of the problems with life being what it is and people being discontent, as we tend to be, is that so many married people wish they had the gift of singleness, and so many single people wish they had the gift of marriage. And we're looking at a very important passage in God's Word, 1 Corinthians chapter 7, that gives us instruction and some exhortation, some direction about this matter of our marital status, marriage, singleness. And Paul is talking to believers in the early church there about how to receive whatever gift it is that God gives them. So if you have your Bible, let me ask you to open again to 1 Corinthians chapter 7. And I want us to look in this session at four principles that Paul gives about general marital status. Whether you're married or single, Paul says these things are things you need to remember. First of all, verse 7, we read this in the last session. Paul says, each man has his own gift from God. One has this gift and another has that. And we talked about this in yesterday's session. Paul says you need to receive God's calling. Receive it as a gift from God. Receive it as an assignment from God. And be content with it. Accept it. Be content with whatever the gift and the calling that God has given to you. Verse 17 of this same chapter, he says, each one should retain the place in life that the Lord assigned to him and to which God has called him. This is the rule I lay down in all the churches. And so Paul says, accept the gift, be content with it. Now remember that contentment is ultimately not a feeling. Contentment is a choice. Contentment is an option. I can choose the pathway of contentment. As an act of my will, I can say, Lord, I accept. I choose to be content with the gift that you have given to me. You know, one of the things that I've learned over the years, I believe this with all my heart, and that is that if you are not content as a single person, you will never be content as a married person. And I would say it to married women. If you're not content as a married woman, you think that getting out of that marriage will make you happier, that you'll be better off. If you're not content in your marriage, you will not be content once you get out of that marriage and go into the single life. God's gift, his assignment, his calling is to be received, and we are to be content with it. We receive it, we thank him for it, and we use that gift for its intended purpose. Now, Paul goes on to say in verse 20 of chapter 7 that we are to remain in the calling of God, whatever it is, unless and until God changes that calling. But he says, don't make it your objective to change your marital status. Stay in the calling where God has you right now, unless God makes it clear that he's giving you a different calling, a different gift. But don't make it your purpose in life to change your gift, to change your calling. What does he say? First, verse 18, each one should retain the place in life that the Lord has assigned to him. Then verse 19, was a man already circumcised when he was called, when he became a believer? He should not be uncircumcised. Was he uncircumcised when he was called? Was he a Gentile? He should not try to become a Jew. He's saying, don't try to get a different gift than the one God has already given you. He says, circumcision is nothing. Uncircumcision is nothing. Jew, Gentile, married, single. It's not your state in life that matters. What he says is keeping God's commands is what counts. So each one, verse 20, should remain in the situation which he was in when God called him. There's that word remain. Stay there. Abide there. Don't always be trying to get out of it into another gift. Don't be striving for a different gift. Don't be living in a dream world, in an escape world, insisting on having a different gift than the one that God has chosen for you. So he says, remain in that calling. It's okay, he's going to say in this passage, to be married. Nothing wrong with being married. If God gives you that opportunity and God opens that door and you want to take that, take it. But he says, don't be striving for a different life situation than the one you have right now. Because you know what happens? So many single people miss out on the joy and the fullness and the blessing that God wants to give them now because they're looking for something down the road that they don't have now, that they can't enjoy now because they don't have it. And it's not just singles who do that. It's married people. It's the married couple who can't have children. And they're saying, I would be happy. This marriage would be complete. We'd be full if we could just have children. And then they have children and they're waiting for their children to get out of diapers. And then they're waiting for their children to go to school. And then they're waiting for their children to get out of school. And then they're waiting for their children to get married and always waiting for something else. And in the meantime, life passes us by. I want to tell you, ladies, I have enjoyed my life. I loved being a teenager. Well, most of the time. It wasn't exactly my favorite season of life, but there are a lot of things. I had a lot of joy during my teenage years. God gave me some great experiences, but I really loved being in my 20s. They were great. I was having opportunities for ministry and service and developing relationships. I loved being in my 20s. And then I hit 30. I loved my 30s. I mean, God did so many great things in my life, gave me rich experiences and relationships. The 30s were so good. By comparison, I just couldn't believe how anything would get better. And then I turned 40. And I want to tell you, the 40s are great. I love life. Now, I don't love everything about life. I didn't love everything about my 20s or my 30s or my 40s, and I won't love everything about my 50s, but I am enjoying what God gives me because it's a gift, and I'm receiving it as a gift with a thankful heart, and I'm not missing life. Will I be single forever? I don't know. I may be, I may not be. The wonderful thing is I don't have to know. I don't have to figure that out. And I don't have to live in the constant anticipation of something that God hasn't given me now. And then Paul says, and we skipped over this little phrase quickly, but I don't want to miss it, that what matters is not our marital status, but obedience. Verse 19, keeping God's commands is what counts. The issue is not, are you married or are you single? The issue is, are you in the will of God? Are you in the will of God? If God wants you married, are you willing to be married? If God wants you single, are you willing to be single? If you've been married and God takes your husband, are you willing to live as a widow? Are you willing to be single again? Are you willing to obey the command, the will of God? We're talking about joy this week. How to walk through the journey with joy, whether single or married. And I want to give you just another perspective on joy here. Joy is the product, the byproduct of knowing, embracing, and doing the will of God. That's how I get joy. Now, I don't mean giddiness. I don't mean that everything's easy. I don't mean, as I said earlier this week, that there are no tears, that there are no frustrations. I've just come through what has been probably the hardest year of my life in many respects. But I want to tell you, in the midst of the tears and the heartache and the problems, there is joy. Because I'm obeying God. I'm surrendering to Him. I'll tell you when I lose my joy. It's when I start kicking and screaming and resisting and resenting the will of God. When I don't choose to embrace the will of God. But when I say, I want to know your will, O God, I want to embrace it and I want to do it, then I find joy. And you will as well. And then Paul says in verse 24, remain with God in whatever condition He has placed you. Brethren, verse 24, and he means sisters there too, let each of you remain with God in that state in which he was called. It says that whether you're single or married,

0: singleness that is the defining thing about me. And if you are single or if you are married, that is not what defines you as a woman. What defines me, what defines you as a woman is our relationship with God and walking through life in a relationship with Him. Paul says, remain in that condition. Now, some time ago, I came across a piece that somebody had written. I don't know who wrote it. I don't know where I got it. But I want to read this declaration of acceptance and surrender. It's kind of lengthy, so I want to ask you to listen carefully. But this really puts into words, probably better than I could, the heart attitude that I think God wants us to have as single women. A declaration of acceptance and surrender. And as I read this, you may just even want to close your eyes as I read it because it's in the form of a prayer or an expression to God. And as I read it, I want to ask if you would make this your expression of your heart to the Lord. So let me read it. You think about it as I do. And this is what I believe God is calling us through this passage of Scripture to express to Him. This declaration says, God is my heavenly Father. He is the all-wise one who controls all things. His essence is love, and His desire is for my good. Since He is loving enough to desire only good for me, wise enough to plan just what is best, and powerful enough to accomplish what His love and goodness have planned, how can I lack any good thing? It is to Him that I make unconditional surrender of all that I am and all that I have. I belong to Him. Especially do I now present to Him all my normal desires to be married and to have a husband and family, realizing that He knows what is best for my life. I acknowledge that God has met my needs in the past and has taken care of me thus far without the benefits and enjoyment of a husband. I fully accept the fact that I am single as God's will for me at this point in my life, realizing that it is for my good and His glory. Therefore, I yield to God my right to be married. He will not withhold any good thing from me. And if He does not give me the gift of marriage, I will know that He has a higher purpose in mind. I furthermore acknowledge that my future belongs to God. I trust His wisdom, knowing that His plan for my life will be the most fulfilling to me and pleasing to Him. I purpose to seek fulfillment in Him alone, realizing that He is able to meet and control my desires, spiritual, emotional, and physical. I also purpose to refuse any thoughts of self-pity, jealousy, or resentment which could creep in when I do not understand His way with me now or His intention for the future. Lord, I make this declaration before You. I need Your help to be true to this commitment and to make me immediately aware of the slightest deviation. Help Yourself to my life, giving or withholding marriage, whatever You choose. Thank You for being good and trustworthy. Thank You for Your love for me and for Your good purpose for my life. In Jesus' name, amen.
1: That's Nancy DeMoss Walgamu speaking in 2002. 13 years after Nancy delivered that message, God did call her to the gift of marriage. And now He's brought her into a season of widowhood. The point is this, whether you are married or single, our whole lives are for God's will and purpose. Today, to follow up on that message, we've invited two women who have been given the gift of singleness in this season of their lives, Charmaine Porter and Katie Lightkep. Hey, Charmaine, did anything stand out to you in that message from Nancy?
2: Yeah, identity. As I listened, I heard what she had to say. I was like, man, it all comes down and back to identity. Do I find my identity in the Lord and in who He is and in who I understand Him to be, what Scripture says about Him? Or do I find my identity in my relationship status?
1: And you know what? I struggle with the same thing. Do I find my identity in my work, in my ministry life? Do I find my identity as Nana Dana, a grandma in this season of my life? No matter where you are, you can be tempted to find your identity in something other than Jesus. That is really where our ultimate idols come from, I think.
2: Absolutely. I think when that happens, we can unintentionally squeeze these good things that the Lord has allowed us to experience, singleness, marriage, being a grandma, a job.

0: community even.
1: Yeah.
0: We end up squeezing the life out of it instead of having hands open, you know, and embracing it and allowing the Lord to continue to mold and shape it, but then also us as we interact with it.
1: Yeah. And I think with that, she said that contentment is a choice. And so I think it's in the midst of those really hard moments and the midst of loneliness or even grieving the life that you thought you would have right now, that you can still be content and you can choose that and even choose to have joy even in that really hard place. There's something else that really stood out to me that I really appreciate. And she said that it's not my singleness that's the defining thing about me. But I feel like sometimes if you're a single woman, especially if you are still a single woman after college, after your 20s, as you get older, that becomes the thing that people will kind of mark you by. You know what I mean?
2: Charmaine, does that sound familiar to you?
0: Oh, yeah, absolutely. Will I always be known as the single girl, or even is that what I'm known as right now? Something that I love, even what you just said, Katie, is contentment as you're grieving the life that you thought you may have had.
1: Mm-hmm.
0: I think that comes through the way that you get there. I think I'm very practical. I'm also like deeply wanting to be the good Christian girl. So I'm like, okay, how do I do this thing? This is what the Lord wants me to do. And this is how I'm supposed to behave as a believer. How do I do this? How do I find contentment when I may be struggling or when something is hard about the life that I'm in? I think that the Lord wants to hear our griefs and our laments of, Lord, I thought it was going to be different. And will you meet me in that? And I think that he mm-hmm. meets us in that, not just with like a corrective posture, but he meets us with comfort. I think one of his favorite follow-ups to me in my prayer, Charmaine, tell me more about that.
2: Mm. Mm.
0: That has been so good for me to understand that he's that kind of father, not just, well, hey, I'm giving you the best. I'm your good shepherd. You have everything that you need. Yes, true. But I think he oftentimes follows up with, yeah, tell me about that.
2: Yeah.
0: I love you. I care about you. Please tell me.
2: That's so good, Charmaine. You know, I have to say that as we talk about this whole singleness marks you or identifies you, you have called me to task as a woman and as a sister in Christ, that many times we do in church just categorize women as married and single, and how that really is not useful in terms of us serving each other in those different seasons of life. And we might have been driving to an event or, I don't know, just doing life together. And I was like, I have a really incorrect biblical view of singleness. Mm. And you corrected that in my heart and in my life. Like, we cannot label each other by that. We are not single women or married women. We are image bearers of Jesus, period.
0: Mm-hmm. Amen. Amen. I love that so much. I don't think that God labels us as that. It didn't seem like Nancy was labeling herself as that. So we shouldn't either.
2: Mm. So good.
1: I think with that identity thing, I go back to Paul. A few months ago, I just started looking at how he opened all of his letters, because he never goes, hey, I'm Paul, a single man. That's never like the defining feature about him, which I appreciate so much, because
2: that's
1: you
2: good.
1: Go to a new church or you walk into a room with other Christians and it's, hey, I'm Katie and I am a single woman and I'm going to go to the Sunday school class for other single adults. But that's not how Paul defines himself. Like Romans 1, he's Paul, a servant of Christ Jesus, set apart for the gospel of God. And that's his identity. And I think we miss something when we're not leaning right. in to that part of who we are, because that is who we are.
2: Yeah. Now, I have to ask you, because you said the contentment piece really spoke to your heart. I'm wondering what kind of things stir up discontent in you, and how do you combat that?
1: Yeah, I feel like with discontentment, I think when I see people that have that they have something that I don't have, I can feel like God has cheated me in some way, and that can stir up discontentment if I believe that he's withholding something from me, or just comparison. Like if I look at my childhood best friends who have been married for years and they're telling me they're pregnant with baby number four. I'm happy for them, but I can also start to feel discontent and feel like I'm being left behind, that we're not going to get to raise our kids together because that's just not how God has planned it. But I think discontentment can actually be a gift in some ways, because it's like a big warning sign that I have started to believe something that's not true about God. And a lot of times it is that I feel like he's withholding something from me, or he's cheating me, or that he doesn't really have my best interest at heart. And so I think discontentment, whether or not I see it clearly, or if someone points it out, if a good friend is like, hey, I see that you're a little bitter about this, can we talk about this? If they point it out, that can actually be a gift, because it forces me to look at what lies I may be believing about the Lord.
2: Okay, Charmaine, you don't get off the hook here. What makes you discontent and how do you fight it?
0: I just talked to a mentor of mine yesterday and I was telling her that I'm in a season of grieving right now, as I'm realizing, man, life is not, it doesn't look like the way that I thought it was going to. How do I find contentment in them? How do I accept and receive what you're giving me? And she told me that she wanted me, my mentor, she was like, I want you to start imagining that these things, like the life that you wish that you had, or just the life that you didn't realize that you would be living, like imagining that they're in your hands and imagining yourself putting them down at the cross, at the feet of Jesus, leaving them there, but then also picking up what currently is. I think that like brings a lot of flesh to Psalm 23:1, the Lord is my shepherd. I currently have everything that I need. Mm. And so I just prayer, like it tells back to, because I am found in Christ, because I am a daughter of the King, because you deeply love me and you are my Father, I'm asking you to help me do this on like a very practical daily way. Lord, I think I get distracted by what's over here to my right. Will you help me to look and see where you are providing for me?
2: That is so good. Thank you, Katie Lightkep and Charmaine Porter. It was just really encouraging to hear some of your thoughts on this season of life today.
0: Thank you so much. I'm so thankful that we've been able to do this. And this filled my joy bucket today. This has been an honor.
2: Whatever season you find yourself in right now, God is present and working. 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Tomorrow, Nancy will point out the blessings of singleness, and there are many. You'll have to join us if you want to hear those. 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
2: Romans 10:17 says, "Faith comes by hearing, and hearing by the word of God." 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
1: Acts chapter 24. Now after 5 days, Ananias the high priest came down with the elders and a certain orator named Tertullus. These gave evidence to the governor against Paul. And when he was called upon, Tertullus began his accusation, saying, "Seeing that through you we enjoy great peace, and prosperity is being brought to this nation by your foresight, we accept it always and in all places, most noble Felix, with all thankfulness. Nevertheless, not to be tedious to you any further, I beg you to hear by your courtesy a few words from us. For we have found this man a plague, a creator of dissension among all the Jews throughout the world, and a ringleader of the sect of the Nazarenes. He even tried to profane the temple, and we seized him and wanted to judge him according to our law. But the commander, Lysias, came by and with great violence took him out of our hands, commanding his accusers to come to you. By examining him yourself, you may ascertain all these things of which we accuse him." And the Jews also assented, maintaining that these things were so. Then Paul, after the governor had nodded to him to speak, answered, "Inasmuch as I know that you have been for many years a judge of this nation, I do the more cheerfully answer for myself, because you may ascertain that it is no more than 12 days since I went up to Jerusalem to worship. And they neither found me in the temple disputing with anyone nor inciting the crowd, either in the synagogues or in the city. Nor can they prove the things of which they now accuse me. But this I confess to you, that according to the way which they call a sect, so I worship the God of my fathers, believing all things which are written in the law and in the prophets. I have hope in God, which they themselves also accept, that there will be a resurrection of the dead, both of the just and the unjust. This being so, I myself always strive to have a conscience without offense toward God and men. Now after many years, I came to bring alms and offerings to my nation, in the midst of which some Jews from Asia found me purified in the temple, neither with a mob nor with tumult. They ought to have been here before you to object if they had anything against me. Or else let those who are here themselves say if they found any wrongdoing in me while I stood before the council, unless it is for this one statement which I cried out standing among them, concerning the resurrection of the dead, I am being judged by you this day." But when Felix heard these things, having more accurate knowledge of the way, he adjourned the proceedings and said, "When Lysias the commander comes down, I will make a decision on your case." So he commanded the centurion to keep Paul and to let him have liberty, and told him not to forbid any of his friends to provide for or visit him. And after some days, when Felix came with his wife Drusilla, who was Jewish, he sent for Paul and heard him concerning the faith in Christ. Now, as he reasoned about righteousness, self-control, and the judgment to come, Felix was afraid and answered, "Go away for now. When I have a convenient time, I will call for you." Meanwhile, he also hoped that money would be given him by Paul, that he might release him. Therefore, he sent for him more often and conversed with him. But after 2 years, Porcius Festus succeeded Felix, and Felix, wanting to do the Jews a favor, left Paul bound. Acts chapter 25. Now when Festus had come to the province, after 3 days, he went up from Caesarea to Jerusalem. Then the high priest and the chief men of the Jews informed him against Paul, and they petitioned him, asking a favor against him, that he would summon him to Jerusalem, while they lay in ambush along the road to kill him. But Festus answered that Paul should be kept at Caesarea, and that he himself was going there shortly. Therefore, he said, let those who have authority among you go down with me and accuse this man to see if there is any fault in him. And when he had remained among them more than 10 days, he went down to Caesarea. And the next day, sitting on the judgment seat, he commanded Paul to be brought. When he had come, the Jews who had come down from Jerusalem stood about and laid many serious complaints against Paul, which they could not prove, while he answered for himself. Neither against the law of the Jews, nor against the temple, nor against Caesar have I offended in anything at all. But Festus, wanting to do the Jews a favor, answered Paul and said, are you willing to go up to Jerusalem and there be judged before me concerning these things? So Paul said, I stand at Caesar's judgment seat where I ought to be judged. To the Jews I have done no wrong, as you very well know. For if I am an offender or have committed anything deserving of death, I do not object to dying. But if there is nothing in these things of which these men accuse me, no one can deliver me to them. I appeal to Caesar. Then Festus, when he had conferred with the council, answered, you have appealed to Caesar? To Caesar you shall go. And after some days, King Agrippa and Bernice came to Caesarea to greet Festus. When they had been there many days, Festus laid Paul's case before the king, saying, there is a certain man left a prisoner by Felix, about whom the chief priests and the elders of the Jews informed me when I was in Jerusalem, asking for a judgment against him. To them I answered, it is not the custom of the Romans to deliver any man to destruction before the accused meets the accusers face to face and has opportunity to answer for himself concerning the charge against him. Therefore, when they had come together without any delay, the next day I sat on the judgment seat and commanded the man to be brought in. When the accusers stood up, they brought no accusation against him of such things as I supposed, but had some questions against him about their own religion and about a certain Jesus who had died, whom Paul affirmed to be alive. And because I was uncertain of such questions, I asked whether he was willing to go to Jerusalem and there be judged concerning these matters. But when Paul appealed to be reserved for the decision of Augustus, I commanded him to be kept till I could send him to Caesar. Then Agrippa said to Festus, I also would like to hear the man myself. Tomorrow, he said, you shall hear him. So the next day, when Agrippa and Bernice had come with great pomp and had entered the auditorium with the commanders and the prominent men of the city, at Festus's command Paul was brought in. And Festus said, King Agrippa and all the men who are here present with us, you see this man about whom the whole assembly of the Jews petitioned me, both at Jerusalem and here, crying out that he was not fit to live any longer. But when I found that he had committed nothing deserving of death, and that he himself had appealed to Augustus, I decided to send him. I have nothing certain to write to my lord concerning him. Therefore I have brought him out before you, and especially before you, King Agrippa, so that after the examination has taken place, I may have something to write. For it seems to me unreasonable to send a prisoner and not to specify the charges against him.
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Psalm chapter 89, verse 1. 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

I just remember being in a dark place the whole time once I heard cancer. Just like, what am I going to do? I got to pull it together and go stand in front of my daughter. You know, she's going to look at me, and she, that little girl would look deep into my eyes. And in this moment, I had no hope. And I just remember right then and there, the Lord just showed up again, and he said, son, we don't know what tomorrow holds. Who are you going to listen to?

0: on heaven.
1: And I went marching down that hallway, and I looked right in that little girl's eyes, and I said, don't you give up. Just looking back on it, he walked with me through all that. He taught me lessons within the lesson. It was about the bigger picture of who he was in my life. And no one's ever ready for their daughter to die. But I was never ready. And God slowly prepared me. God slowly encouraged me and strengthened me. And he had a plan. He had a plan for me all along.
2: I look to heaven.
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0: 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Well, you just heard the reading of the Word. Now for the teaching. Here's the late Dr. Bob Cook.
1: All right, thank you very much. And hello again, my dear radio friend. How in the world are you? Aren't you glad you can be in the world but not of it? That's the background of that little corny greeting, as many of you know. You can be in the world, but you don't have to be tarred with the world's brush. God can keep you. You who are kept, Simon Peter says, you who are kept by the power of God through faith unto salvation, ready to be revealed at the last day. God is in the business of keeping you as you go on through this life, keeping you ready to meet him over there. We're looking at 1 Peter chapter 2. We were just talking about verse 16. You're free, but don't use that freedom as a cloak of maliciousness, but as the servants of God. Christian freedom is a reality. Free from the law, O blessed condition. We sing, all of the Mosaic law has been fulfilled in Christ. And now God's offer of salvation is not do this and live, but believe and live. What shall I do? The Philippian jailer cried out, what shall I do to be saved? And thou shalt be saved in thy house. So it's commitment to Christ that saves now, rather than any attempt to keep God's law in order to be saved. Incidentally, Paul points out in Romans chapter 8 that although we're free from the law in terms of having to keep it in order to be saved, what turns out is that when God changes my heart, I keep his will because I'm saved, that the righteousness of the law might be fulfilled in us, Paul says, who walk not after the flesh, but after the Spirit.

0: God gives me a new heart so that I delight to do his new commands. Well, let's go on into verse 17 of 1 Peter chapter 2. Says he, honor all men. Honor. That Greek word for honor is the verb timao, which literally means make heavy, but is translated honor in common usage. It's used a number of times in the New Testament. Let me count them. 4, 5, 6, 7, 8, 9, 10, 11, 12, 13, 14, 15, 16, 17, 18, 19, 20 times in the New Testament it's used, mostly in connection with the Lord Jesus. He said, these people honoreth me with their lips, but their heart is far from me. He said that twice, once in as recorded in Matthew and once in Mark. And our Lord Jesus quoted the commandment, honor thy father and mother. That's quoted in the Gospels. And then he said that all men should honor the Son even as they honor the Father. He that honoreth not the Son honoreth not the Father. If any man serve me, him will my Father honor. And so on. So that our Savior spoke of himself in terms of this concept of being honored. Then Paul quoted the commandment, honor thy father and mother, as found in Ephesians 6, verse 2. He said to Timothy, honor widows that are widows indeed. And Peter then comes on and says, honor all men. What do you make of this? Well, first of all, this whole matter of honor in the sense that is used here leads me immediately to face the fact that I must, as I look at another human being, consider him or her worthy of being valued. See, timao means to make heavy. What does it mean? Significant. Consider. Worthy of consideration, worthy of being valued. Now he says, honor all people. All, his word, the men here is in italics, it's in the generic sense of men and women, all people. Now, how do I go about that? Well, first of all, notice other people. You'd be surprised how many people go through life, their eyes averted, their thoughts on themselves and their own concerns, and they never really notice other folk. Have you observed that? Perhaps you and I have been guilty of it different times. But I have a personal crusade that I've carried on for many years. When I'm in charge anywhere, I look at people, smile at them, call them by name, wherever possible. If I can't call their name, I tell them so and learn it. Look at them, smile at them, call them by name, inquire about how they are. Look at what they're doing. If they're doing something well, commend them. If you're going to honor people, you have to notice them. And second, you have to give some evidence that you care about them. I learned this from Dr. Clyde Naramore years ago. I took this concept as my own one day as he was speaking in a group where I was in attendance. He said it's the second question that proves whether or not you really care. And he used this illustration. You're walking down the hall and you see someone and say, hello, Susie, how are you? And she says, oh, not so good. And you say, oh, I'm sorry. And you go on. Now, does that prove you were sorry that you cared? No. But if you turn on your heel and say, oh, I'm sorry, what seems to be the trouble? Then she can tell you that her mother fell down the cellar stairs and broke her hip and she's in the hospital and has pneumonia. She's afraid that her mom is going to die and her heart is so heavy and so on. And you can have a word of prayer with her and maybe even go see her mom in the hospital. You prove that you cared about it. Notice people and prove that you care. about them. And then I think there's another thing that's in. I was working in a certain connection with a person that I figured really needed the limelight. I sensed that. And so whenever there was opportunity, I would mention him in complimentary fashion and refer to him in advertising and all the rest. And still, there seemed to be a little gravel in the situation, so far as he was concerned. I was aware that I wasn't really getting through to him, or that he wasn't truly satisfied with the situation. Have you ever been in a setup like that, where you're working with somebody that, and you knew that things just didn't feel right? Dear. Well, you know me, I'm pretty direct. And so one day I sat down with him and I said, now tell me, my brother. I said, I've been trying somehow to make sure that you got proper recognition for what you're doing, and that people were aware of the immense value that you have to this ministry. And yet it does seem as though things aren't just right. What seems to be the problem? And he looked me right in the eye and he said, listen, it's not what you say about me in the meeting that counts. It's whether or not I have a share in making the plans that count. Oh, boy. Do you see the difference? People want a piece of the action. Now, that doesn't mean if you're in a supervisory position that you're going to just let people dictate what's to happen. The world isn't set up that way, nor our corporations, nor indeed our most ministries. But they want to share. They want what my good friend Sam Barkett used to call ownership of the idea. They want a share in the idea and in the plan before it happens. If you just announce a plan and say, now this is the plan and we want you all to cooperate in it, people will drag their feet, won't they? Because why? They weren't in on the planning of it. They didn't have a share in it. It wasn't theirs. It was somebody else's. Well, business has learned that now. They call it cooperative management. That's the highbrow term that they've put on it. Or participatory management, somebody else has called it. Well, whatever you want to call it, just remember, if you're going to honor a person, give him a chance to be heard before the plans get set in concrete. Use the magic phrase, what is your opinion? Huh? What is your opinion? Four little words are very important. Use that magic phrase. Ask people what they think before you set things in concrete. Now, that doesn't mean if you're working in a position where you have a supervisor that you're going to demand to make the decisions. Some management decisions inevitably are going to be made with which you may not agree. And in that case, when they're made, you cooperate, because the Bible says you and I are to cooperate with our employers, rendering good service, not with eye service as men pleasers, but as the servants of God. But by the same token, if you're going to have a share in what's going on, always come with more than one suggestion. Let me share with you my theory of management. I stole it. Well, I didn't steal it. It was offered to me by my good friend John Norton, who for many years was with IBM, and he gave me a copy of what Tom Watson sent to his people defining good management. I'll just summarize it because it was a page long, and I don't have it here to read to you, nor do we have the time. He said, don't come with questions. Come with answers. Don't come with one answer. Come with alternate answers. Come with alternate answers costed out. How much will it cost to do this? And finally, come with one of those alternate answers on which you are willing to risk your job. And I adopted that many years ago in working with the dear ones at the college, and it worked very well. And I'm doing so now in other relationships. So this matter of honoring people, if you're in supervision, notice people, prove that you're interested and that you care by what you do, give them a chance to be folk of value by listening to their suggestions. Give them a share in planning before things happen, not simply announcing that this is what they have to do and hoping that they will comply. All right? Now, if you really want to honor a person, I think the bottom line ends up pray for them daily and earnestly. Because if you're praying daily and earnestly for anybody, it's going to show up in your attitude, it's going to show up in your conduct, it's going to show up in what you say, and they'll know it, and they'll thank you for it. It's good stuff, isn't it? Well, God bless you. See if we can apply it today, shall we? Dear Heavenly Father, today, oh, may we be people who honor other folk for Jesus' sake. Amen. Till I meet you once again by way of radio, walk with the King today and be a blessing.
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Psalm chapter 96, verses 1 through 3. O sing unto the Lord a new song. Sing unto the Lord all the earth. Sing unto the Lord, bless his name. Shew forth his salvation from day to day.

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From him comes my salvation. He only is my rock and my salvation. He is my defense. I shall not be greatly moved. 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
1: Hear the word. Reading from Romans 11, verses 33 through 36. Oh, the depth of the riches, both of the wisdom and knowledge of God! How unsearchable are his judgments, and his ways past finding out! For who hath known the mind of the Lord? Or who hath been his counselor? Or who hath first given to him, and it shall be recompensed unto him again? For of him, and through him, and to him are all things. To whom be glory forever. Amen.
2: Imagine opening your mailbox today and finding a letter that says you've been given $1 million. No catch, no fine. How would your life change? Well, now imagine that letter never reaches you. The gift is still yours, but you don't know it exists. That's a picture of millions of people who have never heard the gospel. The greatest gift God has ever given isn't wealth that fades away. It's the forgiveness of sins, eternal life through Jesus Christ, and as Ephesians 1 reminds us, every spiritual blessing in the heavenly places in Christ. But how can someone embrace a gift they've never heard about? 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
3: It's a pretty familiar scenario. A man's driving his family on vacation. Let's say they're going from Chicago to California, and his wife gently points out to him she just saw a sign saying, "Welcome to Kentucky." Okay. Kentucky, I don't believe, is between Chicago and California. And repeatedly, the missus suggests that Mr. stop and ask directions. And then she says that four-letter word. You ready? I think we're lost. Oh, will he stop and ask for directions? No. Maybe it's something in the male chromosome. I don't know. Like most men, he's too proud to admit he's lost, and he's probably not going to be getting to California. I'm Ron Hutchcraft, and I want to have a word with you today about loss, but proud. And when it comes to our eternal destination, I think most of us hope to end up in heaven. But do you know what will keep a lot of people from ending up where they hope to? Pride. Now, there's a powerful picture of this in our word for today from the Word of God. It's in 2 Kings 5:1. It's the story about a Syrian general named Naaman who discovers he has the incurable disease of leprosy. So he accepts advice to go to the prophet Elisha in Israel, who prescribes something that is not Naaman's idea of how you get well. Yeah, the prophet says, "Go wash yourself 7 times in the Jordan River, and your flesh will be restored, and you will be cleansed." Well, Naaman is furious. He says, "I thought he would surely come out to me and stand and call on the name of the Lord his God and wave his hand over the spot and cure me of my leprosy." Naaman had his own idea of how he could get cured. Just wasn't God's idea. Finally, it says he went down and dipped himself in the Jordan 7 times as the man of God had told him, and his flesh was restored and he became clean like that of a young man. Did it God's way. You and I go on carrying the death penalty for our sin until we swallow our pride and come to God his way, which is to lay aside all our attempts to get to him through our own goodness, through our religion, and we just go to the cross of Jesus and let him wash away our sins. And if you're ready to finally put your total trust in Jesus to forgive you and rescue you, would you tell him that now where you are? Just tell him, "Jesus, you're my only hope. You died for my sin. You came to find me, and I am yours from this day on." If that's where your heart's at, then our website ought to be your next stop online. It's anewstory.com. Will you check that out? Anewstory.com. If you're too proud to admit you need him, you will never end up in heaven. Pride can literally cost you your soul.
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0: Isaiah 12, verses 4 and 5. And you will say in that day, give thanks to the Lord, call upon his name, make known his deeds among the peoples, proclaim that his name is exalted, sing praises to the Lord, for he has done gloriously. Let this be made known in all the earth.
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1: Hear the word. Reading from Romans 8, verses 16 through 18. The Spirit itself beareth witness with our spirit that we are the children of God, and if children, then heirs, heirs of God, and joint heirs with Christ, if so be that we suffer with him, that we may be also glorified together. For I reckon that the sufferings of this present time are not worthy to be compared with the glory which shall be revealed in us.
2: Imagine opening your mailbox today and finding a letter that says you've been given $1 million. No catch, no fine print. It's yours. Can you imagine the joy, the relief? How would your life change? Well, now imagine that letter never reaches you. The gift is still yours, but you don't know it exists. That's a picture of millions of people who have never heard the gospel. The greatest gift God has ever given isn't wealth that fades away. It's the forgiveness of sins, eternal life through Jesus Christ, and as Ephesians 1 reminds us, every spiritual blessing in the heavenly places in Christ. But how can someone embrace a gift they've never heard about? 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

Now, some of you feel weak, physically weak, some of you are. You may feel terribly weak spiritually, nearly to the stopping point. And in the face of temptations that come your way, you say to yourself, I don't know what I shall ever do. It seems I can't ever gain the victory over these things.

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0: Ezekiel chapter 38, verse 23. So I will show my greatness and my holiness and make myself known in the eyes of many nations. 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
1: Hear the word. Reading from Psalm 41, verses 1 through 3. Blessed is he that considereth the poor. The Lord will deliver him in time of trouble. The Lord will preserve him and keep him alive. And he shall be blessed upon the earth, and thou wilt not deliver him unto the will of his enemies. The Lord will strengthen him upon the bed of languishing. Thou wilt make all his bed in his sickness. Reading from Psalm 41, verses 1 through 3.

Picture the moment. A young man drops to one knee, opens a small ring box, and asks her the question that she has longed to hear. And for a moment, she is speechless, but soon a joyful smile, a gentle tear, and then finally an overjoyed yes. The joy of that moment soon gives way to a flurry of phone calls and texts, an unbridled celebration of family and friend. Such are earthly marriages between a man and a woman. Joyful, wonderful, but temporary. Now, consider a far more glorious and permanent marriage that will never end. Unlike human marriage, in which all bonds are broken by death, the marriage of Christ Jesus and His bride, the Church, will never be broken, because death will never enter heaven. The unspeakable news that Jesus Christ is gathering His bride from every corner of this world to come to the wedding feast of the Lamb is almost too wonderful to bear. And yet, that is the news that we have been commissioned to declare. Will you rejoice together with us and come join us financially in spreading this incredible message? 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

0: 1 Peter 1 verse 3. Praise be to the God and Father of our Lord Jesus Christ. In His great mercy, He has given us new birth into a living hope through the resurrection of Jesus Christ from the dead.
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2: Ephesians chapter 6 tells us to be ready to face spiritual battle, to be ready to face the assault of the enemy by putting on the full armor of God. And the first piece of armor we're told to put on in Ephesians 6 is the belt of truth. So what does that mean, to put on the belt of truth? How do you do it? Well, the first thing you do in putting on the belt of truth is you decide that the Bible is going to be the source of truth. That when you need to look for truth, you go to the Bible. That you will realign your life based on what you find in the Bible. Here's what you need to understand. When you make that decision that the Bible is going to be the source of truth, it means there will be people who will think you are not very bright. You're an anti-intellectual, maybe a bit of a rube. In certain professions, that decision to look to the Bible as your source of truth could cost you your job or a promotion. It could cost you your social standing. You could get canceled. In other words, putting on the belt of truth will have personal repercussions in this culture. But the decision not to look to the Bible as your source of truth will have spiritual repercussions. To not put on the belt of truth will leave you vulnerable to the attacks of the enemy, the father of lies. So here's the question we have to ask ourselves today. Will the Bible be our source of truth or not? Will we look elsewhere for truth? Or will we depend on God's word to be our source of truth? And will we agree with Jesus, who says, "I am the truth," and say, "Jesus, we will follow you"?
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Welcome back to another episode of 5 Minutes in Church History. You know, you're meandering around a country road or a scenic place, and all of a sudden you see it. Overlook ahead. Well, let's pull over and take an overlook of the Second Great Awakening. It was a very pivotal moment in American church history. It was a transatlantic phenomenon element to it, but I want to primarily focus on the Second Great Awakening in America. First of all, why was it needed? How was the American church or American culture asleep? Well, if we look at the 1790s, we see that it was an age of reason, as the book title has it by Thomas Paine. And at the very beginnings of this young American republic, there was a strong sense of secularism. Historians have documented that church attendance in the decade of the 1790s in America was in the single digits percentage-wise. It was not only an age of secularism, it was also an age of deism. These old congregational churches in New England were quickly careening into what was called Unitarian Universalism. And neither one of those are good doctrines, and put them together, it's really bad. So whether you're looking at the church and deism and Unitarianism and Universalism, or you're looking at the culture and secularism, you could say yes, asleep. So time for awakening. Second Great Awakening is dated from 1800 to the 1840s, and anything that runs a whole generation is going to have multiple arms to it, and sometimes difficult to wrap ourselves around it and get a handle on it, but let's do our best. It begins in the 1800s, that first decade, and it seems like it starts on college campuses. It starts on the campus of Yale. Timothy Dwight, he's Jonathan Edwards' grandson. He comes in as president, and he realizes that not only are most of the students unconverted and not really wanting anything to do with God, church, or religion, but so too are some of the faculty. And so Dwight starts doing two things. He starts preaching the gospel in chapel. So he has a presidential chapel every week, and he stands in front of the students and he preaches passionate sermons of the gospel. And he also holds debates with his faculty to debate them on these doctrines. And so between those two things, eventually revival comes to Yale. It also comes to Andover Newton. It also goes to Princeton University. A young student, Charles Hodge, is a student at Princeton. And in 1814 to 1815, he is converted during revival services at Princeton. Well, these students got very excited about the things of the Lord and about missions. And coming out of these students, we have the student volunteer movement in the 1800s, 1810s. And this is the entrance of America into foreign missions. And it would come to dominate foreign missions for many decades and even generations to come. There was also the revivals of Nettleton. We talked about him last week. And so here he is, crisscrossing Connecticut and New York and holding revivals. And under his ministry, estimated 30,000 converts to Christ. That's a lot of people in those days. And if we were to put it in today's numbers, a massive amount of people. There's also the revivals of Finney. And here we have Finney in his New Measures. And we talked about him 2 weeks ago in the New Lebanon Conference. But his revivals begin in Rochester. And then he also is crisscrossing New York and Connecticut, preaching in some of the same exact towns that Nettleton and the others are preaching. And he ends up in New York City. And there are the businessmen's lunches. And these lunches turn into extended prayer meetings, and revivals are breaking out. And so we have revivals on the college campuses, we have revivals in the big cities, and lastly, we have revivals on the frontier. We have Cane Ridge, Kentucky, again back in the 1800s, and this was the revival camp meetings where people would come from all over and gathered at Cane Ridge, covered wagons, trains of covered wagons coming to Cane Ridge, and marathon preaching sessions, marathon revivals, and the Second Great Awakening. So there it is, our scenic overlook of a very important moment in American church history, the Second Great Awakening. And I'm Steve Nichols, and thanks for listening to 5 Minutes in Church History.

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3: Then Agrippa said to Paul, "You are permitted to speak for yourself." So Paul stretched out his hand and answered for himself, "I think myself happy, King Agrippa, because today I shall answer for myself before you concerning all the things of which I am accused by the Jews, especially because you are expert in all customs and questions which have to do with the Jews. Therefore, I beg you to hear me patiently. My manner of life from my youth, which was spent from the beginning among my own nation at Jerusalem, all the Jews know. They knew me from the first, if they were willing to testify, that according to the strictest sect of our religion, I lived a Pharisee. And now I stand and am judged for the hope of the promise made by God to our fathers. To this promise, our 12 tribes, earnestly serving God night and day, hope to attain. For this hope's sake, King Agrippa, I am accused by the Jews. Why should it be thought incredible by you that God raises the dead? Indeed, I myself thought I must do many things contrary to the name of Jesus of Nazareth. This I also did in Jerusalem, and many of the saints I shut up in prison, having received authority from the chief priests. And when they were put to death, I cast my vote against them, and I punished them often in every synagogue, and compelled them to blaspheme. And being exceedingly enraged against them, I persecuted them even to foreign cities. While thus occupied, as I journeyed to Damascus with authority and commission from the chief priests, at midday, O king, along the road I saw a light from heaven, brighter than the sun, shining around me and those who journeyed with me. And when we all had fallen to the ground, I heard a voice, 'Why are you persecuting me? It is hard for you to kick against the goads.' So I said, 'Who are you, Lord?' And he said, 'I am Jesus, whom you are persecuting. But rise and stand on your feet, for I have appeared to you for this purpose, to make you a minister and a witness both of the things which you have seen and of the things which I will yet reveal to you. I will deliver you from the Jewish people, as well as from the Gentiles, to whom I now send you, to open their eyes, in order to turn them from darkness to light, and from the power of Satan to God, that they may receive forgiveness of sins and an inheritance among those who are sanctified by faith in me. Therefore, King Agrippa, I was not disobedient to the heavenly vision, but declared first to those in Damascus and in Jerusalem, and throughout all the region of Judea, and then to the Gentiles, that they should repent, turn to God, and do works befitting repentance. For these reasons the Jews seized me in the temple and tried to kill me. Therefore, having obtained help from God, to this day I stand, witnessing both to small and great, saying no other things than those which the prophets and Moses said would come, that the Christ would suffer, that he would be the first to rise from the dead, and would proclaim light to the Jewish people and to the Gentiles. Now as he thus made his defense, Festus said with a loud voice, Paul, you are beside yourself. Much learning is driving you mad. But he said, I am not mad, most noble Festus, but speak the words of truth and reason. For the king, before whom I also speak freely, knows these things. For I am convinced that none of these things escapes his attention, since this thing was not done in a corner. King Agrippa, do you believe the prophet Paul? You almost persuade me to become a Christian. And Paul said, I would to God that not only you, but also all who hear me today, might become both, almost and altogether such as I am, except for these chains. When he had said these things, the king stood up, as well as the governor and Bernice and those who sat with them. And when they had gone aside, they talked among themselves, saying, This man is doing nothing deserving of death or chains. Then Agrippa said to Festus, This man might have been set free if he had not appealed to Caesar. Acts chapter 27. And when it was decided that we should sail to Italy, they delivered Paul and some other prisoners to one named Julius, a centurion of the Augustan regiment. So, entering a ship of Adramedium, we put to sea, meaning to sail along the coasts of Asia. Aristarchus, a Macedonian of Thessalonica, was with us, and the next day we landed at Sidon. And Julius treated Paul kindly and gave him liberty to go to his friends and receive care. When we had put to sea from there, we sailed under the shelter of Cyprus because the winds were contrary. And when we had sailed over the sea, which is off Cilicia and Pamphylia, we came to Myra, a city of Lycia. There the centurion found an Alexandrian ship sailing to Italy, and he put us on board. When we had sailed slowly many days, and arrived with difficulty off Cnidus, the wind not permitting us to proceed, we sailed under the shelter of Crete off Salmone. Passing it with difficulty, we came to a place called Fair Havens, near the city of Lycia. Now when much time had been spent, and sailing was now dangerous because the fast was already over, Paul advised disaster and much loss, not only of the cargo and ship, but also our lives. Nevertheless, the centurion was more persuaded by the helmsman and the owner of the ship than by the things spoken by Paul. And because the harbor was not suitable to winter in, the majority advised to set sail from there also, if by any means they could reach Phoenix, a harbor of Crete opening toward the southwest and northwest, and winter there. When the south wind blew softly, supposing that they had obtained their desire, putting out to sea, they sailed close by Crete. But not long after, a tempestuous headwind arose, called Euroclydon. So when the ship was caught and could not head into the wind, we let her drive, and running under the shelter of an island called Clauda, we secured the skiff with difficulty. When they had taken it on board, they used cables to undergird the ship, and fearing lest they should run aground on the Syrtis sands, they struck sail, and so were driven. And because we were exceedingly tempest-tossed, the next day they lightened the ship. On the third day, we threw the ship's tackle overboard with our own hands. Now when neither sun nor stars appeared for many days, and no small tempest beat on us, all hope that we would be saved was finally given up. But after long abstinence from food, then Paul stood in the midst of them and said, Men, you should have listened to me and not have sailed from Crete and incurred this disaster and loss. And now I urge you to take heart, For there will be no loss of life among you, but only of the ship. For there stood by me this night an angel of the God to whom I belong and whom I serve, saying, Do not be afraid, Paul. You must be brought before Caesar, and indeed God has granted you all those who sail with you. Therefore, take heart, men, for I believe God that it will be just as it was told me. However, we must run aground on a certain island.
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And do not be conformed to this world, but be transformed by the renewing of your mind, that you may prove what is that good and acceptable and perfect will of God. 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

Isaac Watts grew up in a church where only the Psalms were sung, and it frustrated him as a child because the Psalms had no direct praise for Jesus by name. Believing that both the Old and New Testaments tell a unified story, Watts began interpreting the Psalms in light of the gospel. One example of that work is the hymn, Jesus Shall Reign. Watts presents Jesus as the righteous king, fulfilling Solomon's prayer for justice and blessing. He defended this approach, saying, I'm just doing what David would have done if he had lived in the days of Christianity.

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1: Hear the word. Reading from Philippians 4, verses 4 through 7. Rejoice in the Lord always. And again I say, rejoice. Let your moderation be known unto all men. The Lord is at hand. Be careful for nothing, but in everything, by prayer and supplication, with thanksgiving, let your requests be made known unto God. And the peace of God, which passeth all understanding, shall keep your hearts and minds through Christ Jesus.
2: Imagine opening your mailbox today and finding a letter that says you've been given $1 million. No catch, no fine print. It's yours. Can you imagine the joy, the relief? How would your life change? Well, now imagine that letter never reaches you. The gift is still yours, but you don't know it exists. That's a picture of millions of people who have never heard the gospel. The greatest gift God has ever given isn't wealth that fades away. It's the forgiveness of sins, eternal life through Jesus Christ, and as Ephesians 1 reminds us, every spiritual blessing in the heavenly places in Christ. But how can someone embrace a gift they've never heard about? 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

Well, you know, my brother Dave was always one of those people who took the rough path. One day, I got a call from Dave, and Dave said, "Kevin, you aren't going to believe it. It's like I finally get it about God." And in the background, blaring over the radio, was Mercy Me's song, "I Can Only Imagine."

0: few weeks later, we were waiting for him to come to a football game, and he never showed up. We got word later that he had passed away and gone home to heaven, and I had the privilege of sharing with my parents, "Don't worry, Dave is with the Lord."
1: Therefore, if anyone is in Christ, he is a new creation. Old things have passed away. Behold, all things have become new.
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1: Picture the moment. A young man drops to one knee, opens a small ring box, and asks her the question that she has longed to hear. And for a moment, she is speechless. But soon a joyful smile, a gentle tear, and then finally an overjoyed yes. The joy of that moment soon gives way to a flurry of phone calls and texts, an unbridled celebration of family and friend. Such are earthly marriages between a man and a woman. Joyful, wonderful, but temporary. Now, consider a far more glorious and permanent marriage that will never end. Unlike human marriage, in which all bonds are broken by death, the marriage of Christ Jesus and his bride, the church, will never be broken, because death will never enter heaven. The unspeakable news that Jesus Christ is gathering his bride from every corner of this world to come to the wedding feast of the Lamb is almost too wonderful to bear. And yet that is the news that we have been commissioned to declare. 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

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The greatest song will always be the song born in the greatest suffering.

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1: Picture the moment. A young man drops to one knee, opens a small ring box, and asks her the question that she has longed to hear. And for a moment, she is speechless. But soon, a joyful smile, a gentle tear, and then finally, an overjoyed yes. The joy of that moment soon gives way to a flurry of phone calls and texts, an unbridled celebration of family and friend. Such are earthly marriages between a man and a woman. Joyful, wonderful, but temporary. Now, consider a far more glorious and permanent marriage that will never end. Unlike human marriage, in which all bonds are broken by death, the marriage of Christ Jesus and his bride, the church, will never be broken, because death will never enter heaven. The unspeakable news that Jesus Christ is gathering his bride from every corner of this world to come to the wedding feast of the Lamb is almost too wonderful to bear. And yet that is the news that we have been commissioned to declare. 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
2: Why do we get sick? 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Well, Genesis tells us that God's original creation was very good. But when sin came into the world, so did death and suffering, and now creation groans. The bacteria and viruses that now make us sick were originally created very good. Most bacteria and even viruses still perform their original very good functions, but some have gone rogue and instead cause sickness and disease. Praise God, he promises to someday create a new heaven and new earth free from the curse.
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5: Our scripture reading today is from the book of Habakkuk. Now, Habakkuk could have given up on God. I mean, he was tired of seeing no real consequences. Habakkuk asked God in desperation, "How long, O Lord, must I call for help, but you do not listen?" Well, the truth is that God was listening, and God did answer. God was going to make all things right, and God gave Habakkuk a reminder that will encourage you today, especially if you've been wondering why God hasn't answered your prayers.
6: When I heard, my belly trembled, my lips quivered at the voice. Rottenness entered into my bones, and I trembled in myself that I might rest in the day of trouble. When he cometh up to the people, he will invade them with his troops. Although the fig tree shall not blossom, neither shall fruit be in the vines, the labor of the olive shall fail, and the fields shall yield no meat. The flock shall be cut off from the fold, and there shall be no herd in the stalls. Yet I will rejoice in the Lord. I will joy in the God of my salvation. The Lord God is my strength, and he will make my feet like hinds' feet. And he will make me to walk upon mine high places, to the chief singer on my stringed instruments.
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0: Welcome back to another episode of 5 Minutes in Church History. You know, you're meandering around a country road or a scenic place, and all of a sudden you see it. Overlook ahead. Well, let's pull over and take an overlook of the Second Great Awakening. It was a very pivotal moment in American church history. It was a transatlantic phenomenon element to it, but I want to primarily focus on the Second Great Awakening in America. First of all, why was it needed? How was the American church or American culture asleep? Well, if we look at the 1790s, we see that it was an age of reason, as the book title has it by Thomas Paine. And at the very beginnings of this young American republic, there was a strong sense of secularism. Historians have documented that church attendance in the decade of the 1790s in America was in the single digits percentage-wise. It was not only an age of secularism, it was also an age of deism. These old congregational churches in New England were quickly careening into what was called Unitarian Universalism. And neither one of those are good doctrines, and put them together, it's really bad. So whether you're looking at the church and deism and Unitarianism and Universalism, or you're looking at the culture and secularism, you could say yes, asleep. So time for awakening. Second Great Awakening is dated from 1800 to the 1840s, and anything that runs a whole generation is going to have multiple arms to it, and sometimes difficult to wrap ourselves around it and get a handle on it, but let's do our best. It begins in the 1800s, that first decade, and it seems like it starts on college campuses. It starts on the campus of Yale. Timothy Dwight, he's Jonathan Edwards' grandson. He comes in as president, and he realizes that not only are most of the students unconverted and not really wanting anything to do with God, church, or religion, but so too are some of the faculty. And so Dwight starts doing two things. He starts preaching the gospel in chapel. So he has a presidential chapel every week, and he stands in front of the students and he preaches passionate sermons of the gospel. And he also holds debates with his faculty to debate them on these doctrines. And so between those two things, eventually revival comes to Yale. It also comes to Andover Newton. It also goes to Princeton University. A young student, Charles Hodge, is a student at Princeton, and in 1814 to 1815, he is converted during revival services at Princeton. Well, these students got very excited about the things of the Lord and about missions, and coming out of these students, we have the student volunteer movement in the 1800s, 1810s, and this is the entrance of America into foreign missions. And it would come to dominate foreign missions for many decades and even generations to come. There was also the revivals of Nettleton. We talked about him last week. And so here he is, crisscrossing Connecticut and New York and holding revivals. And under his ministry, estimated 30,000 converts to Christ. That's a lot of people in those days. And if we were to put it in today's numbers, a massive amount of people. There's also the revivals of Finney. And here we have Finney and his new measures. And we talked about him 2 weeks ago in the New Lebanon Conference. But his revivals begin in Rochester. And then he also is crisscrossing New York and Connecticut, preaching in some of the same exact towns that Nettleton and the others are preaching. And he ends up in New York City. And there are the businessmen's lunches. And these lunches turn into extended prayer meetings, and revivals are breaking out. And so we have revivals on the college campuses, we have revivals in the big cities, and lastly, we have revivals on the frontier. We have Cane Ridge, Kentucky, again back in the 1800s, and this was the revival camp meetings where people would come from all over and gathered at Cane Ridge, covered wagons, trains of covered wagons coming to Cane Ridge, and marathon preaching sessions, marathon revivals, and the Second Great Awakening. So there it is, our scenic overlook of a very important moment in American church history, the Second Great Awakening. And I'm Steve Nichols, and thanks for listening to 5 Minutes in Church History.
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1: Picture the moment. A young man drops to one knee, opens a small ring box, and asks her the question that she has longed to hear. And for a moment, she is speechless tear, and then finally an overjoyed yes. The joy of that moment soon gives way to a flurry of phone calls and texts, an unbridled celebration of family and friend. Such are earthly marriages between a man and a woman. Joyful, wonderful, but temporary. Now, consider a far more glorious and permanent marriage that will never end. Unlike human marriage, in which all bonds are broken by death, the marriage of Christ Jesus and his bride, the church, will never be broken, because death will never enter heaven. The unspeakable news that Jesus Christ is gathering his bride from every corner of this world to come to the wedding feast of the Lamb is almost too wonderful to bear. And yet that is the news that we have been commissioned to declare. Will you rejoice together with us and come join us financially in spreading this incredible message? 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

On a Wednesday morning, it's Bob Lapine with you here on Family Radio. This week, we are looking at the schemes of the devil, and we're doing it because we're looking at spiritual warfare all this month and what it means to put on the whole armor of God.

He is not omniscient, but he is smart enough to recognize the places where we are weak, where we are prone to sin, and then he happily dribbles the bait in front of us. Maybe you've had something like this happen to you. I've gone to YouTube and watched a video, and then I've looked over to the side, and there are a bunch of other videos they're suggesting for me. They know what I like. They know my algorithm, and they can lure me into a long season of watching YouTube videos simply because of those algorithms. Now, Satan knows your algorithms. He knows how to put up on your screen or put in your path or bring to your mind things that will cause you to go click, cause you to say, I'm interested in that. You no doubt know this passage from James 1 that talks about how temptation works. Each person is tempted when he is lured and enticed by his own desire. Then desire, when it has conceived, gives birth to sin, and sin, when it's fully grown, gives death. We are tempted when we are lured and enticed by our own desire. And how does Satan know our desires? Not because he can read our mind. He doesn't have to. All he has to do is watch our lives, and he sees where our weaknesses are, and then he tempts us in those areas. That's why we have to be strong in the Lord and in the power of his might. That's what Ephesians 6 says, and put on the whole armor of God. We have to recognize we're living in a spiritual battle, and we need to be ready to do battle every day.

Here's what you need to do with your anxiety. Not deny it, not ignore it, but actually cast it. Verse 7 begins with an imperative. Cast it. No. The imperative is actually humble yourself. And one of the evidences that we have humbled ourselves is seen in what we do with the experience of anxiety. We need to be humble enough to recognize that we're not in control. And I

0: Thanks for joining us this morning on Family Radio. I'm Bob Lapine. You know the well-known verse, Romans 8:28, which tells us that all things work together for good for those who love God, those who are the called according to His purposes. Charles Spurgeon, looking at that verse this morning in his Morning by Morning devotional, says, upon some points, a believer is absolutely sure. A believer knows, for instance, that God sits in the stern sheets of the vessel when it rocks the most. He believes that an invisible hand is always on the world's tiller, and that wherever providence may drift, Jehovah steers it. That reassuring knowledge prepares him for everything. He knows, too, that God is always wise, and knowing this, he is confident that there can be no accidents, no mistakes, nothing can occur which ought not to arise. A believer can say, if I should lose all I have, it's better that I should lose all I have. If God so wills, the worst calamity is the wisest and kindest thing that could befall to me if God ordains it. Believing that God rules all, that he governs wisely, that he brings good out of evil, the believer's heart is assured, and he is enabled calmly to meet each trial as it comes. The believer can, in the spirit of true resignation, pray, send me what you will, my God, so long as it comes from you. Never came there an ill portion from your table to any of your children. Whatever your circumstances, whatever life might bring you today, know that God is in control and that what he brings you is for your good and for his glory.
1: 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Bite-sized moments to refresh your soul. Here's Jason Frentzos with a little encouragement.
2: When you hear the word neighbor, who comes to mind? You know, most of us think of the people who live right next door or down the street, those who are very close by to us. And that's how the word has always really been understood, even in old times in ancient Israel. A neighbor was usually a fellow Israelite, someone who believed the same things you did, lived in the same community. But even then, more than 2,000 years ago, God was already preparing his people for a much bigger idea of who our neighbor is. Throughout the Old Testament, you'll remember, we see outsiders like Rahab and Ruth who were welcomed into God's covenant family. They were pagans, strangers. Now they became neighbors. And then in the New Testament, Jesus took that idea even further. When he was asked, who is my neighbor? Jesus responded with the parable of the Good Samaritan. The hero in that story wasn't the religious leaders, you know, the priests or the Levites. It was Samaritan, someone who was an outsider, even an enemy to the Jews. And Jesus made it clear that being a neighbor has very little to do with people who are closest to you, those who share your beliefs. No, it has everything to do with showing mercy. That's the vision that Christ has for his church, so that wherever we go, we find neighbors. Whether it's friends, strangers, those who we agree with, those who we don't, Christians and non-Christians alike. Jesus teaches us that no one is beyond the love of God, and no one is outside the reach of our compassion.
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1: All right, thank you very much. And hello again, my dear radio friend. How in the world are you? Doing all right? Yes, this is your friend Bob Cook, and we're back together again. Hallelujah. I am so grateful for every additional moment I can spend with you over the Word of God. God bless you today. May there be something just suited for your personal needs from God's inerrant, infallible, eternal Word, the Bible. We are in 1 Peter chapter 2, and the last time we got together, we began with 2:17, honor all men, love the brotherhood, fear God, honor the king. Quite a formula there. All men, the brothers, God, and human authorities. You start with all men, and you go especially to those who know the Lord Jesus. You start with Almighty God as supreme authority, and then you go to your relationship with human authorities. That's the logic of that progression there. Well, we talked about honoring people, and we found out that God uses that word in terms not only of the lips, what we say, but of the heart, the attitude we have toward him. And that meaning, of course, is projected squarely into our human interpersonal relationships. It's not just what I say about you that proves that I honor you, but it's my attitude toward you and my actions that are determined by that attitude. You remember I spoke to you about noticing people? Notice him, care about him, share in your plans. If you're in supervision, share your plans with people. And then most of all, pray for the individual. Honor all men. Look at other human individuals as being indeed the valuable persons that they are. Jesus said, what shall it profit a man if he shall gain the whole world and lose his own soul? Or once having lost it, what will he give in exchange for his soul? How can he buy it back? God says that you are immensely, indescribably valuable. That's what God thinks about you. And so Peter reflects that consciousness when he says, honor all men. All that means all people. What do you do? Well, you realize that the individual at whom you're looking and with whom you're speaking is valuable in God's sight and thus in yours. That there is an ever-dying soul there to be saved, or if a Christian, to be nurtured and blessed. Your job with other people is either to lead them to Christ, or else, if they already know him, to bless them and nurture them and encourage them and strengthen them. Honor. Then, said he, love the brotherhood. And there he uses that John 3:16 verb for love, agape, Calvary love, God's kind of love, the brotherhood. Now, what characterizes the love of God? Herein is love, not that we loved God, but that he loved us and sent his Son to be the propitiation for our sins, says John in his epistle. That very familiar verse that quoted by millions around the world, for God so loved the world that he gave his only begotten Son, that whosoever believeth in him, sacrifice, willing and deep and glad and pervasive sacrifice. And that involves an act of the will. It involves self-discipline. It involves self-giving. It involves extending yourself for another person's sake. God so loved that he gave. Love the brotherhood. Oftentimes, let's admit it, we put up with other Christians. There are some people, when you meet them, you don't think, what can I impart to this person? How can I encourage him or her? How can I bless or strengthen him or her? All you think is, how can I cope with this situation? Some people seem to be an accident going somewhere to happen, don't they? Well, just remember, you and I may also be that kind of a threat to other people at times. We're all human. And so our job is not just to cope with other believers, but to love them with a Calvary love. How do you accomplish this? Well, you don't do it by talk. And someone preaching to you will not change your attitude toward a given individual. After everything is said and done, you'll probably reply, "Well, I know that's what you think, but..." And your attitude hasn't changed a bit. So that it has to start with your heart somehow being changed. How do you do this? Well, Romans 5:5 says, "The love of God is shed abroad in our hearts by the Holy Ghost, who is given unto us." Paul later remarks, as he writes to the people in Corinth, "The love of Christ constraineth us, because we thus judge that if one died for all, then we're all dead, and that they which live should not henceforth live for themselves, but for him." The love of Christ makes us do what we do, says he. Constraineth us. If you're constrained to do something, that's an old English word that means something made you do it. The love of Christ constraineth us. That means God's love in our hearts makes us do what we do. There is no substitute for waiting before your Lord until he fills you then with his Holy Spirit, for the fruit of the Spirit is love, joy, peace, long-suffering, etc. The first word mentioned as the result of the Holy Spirit's control of my life is divine love, agape. So there's no substitute for the process of waiting before God until your heart is warm and tender toward him, and thus, by reflection, toward other human beings as well. I have found it, in that connection, very helpful to pray for people with whom I had difficulty. And I didn't pray, "Lord, get him, Lord, hit him, Lord, get him out of my hair." You know, that kind of praying isn't too fruitful. As a matter of fact, I tried it that way on one occasion many years ago. This would go back 40 years and more. I was determined to settle the problem of a dear Christian who, he was, as I've said a moment ago, seemingly an accident going somewhere to happen. He always seemed, at least, to rub people the wrong way, and it bothered me, and I decided I was just going to pray him out. So I made a date with God on a given day and got down on my knees and started to pray, "Oh God, you know about this man, and he bothers me, and please handle the situation, please get him out of here." Well, you know already that I got nowhere in that kind of praying. Just didn't. I didn't get anywhere. And so I changed the tone and the angle of my praying, and I thought, well, maybe I better pray for him. I prayed for him, prayed for his wife. I figured she needed help too. And asked God to bless, and asked God to enrich his life, asked God to help him grow in the things of God. Prayed earnestly for him, and as sincerely as I knew how, committed him to God over a period of several minutes. I think it ran on into close to an hour. I was praying for this man. Well, then I seemed to get somewhere in my praying. Then my heart was warmed and blessed. I felt good toward him instead of resentful. God changed my attitude. You remember reading the book of Job, it said God brought again the captivity of Job when he prayed for his friends. Job had to learn to intercede, not just to defend himself. And so it is for you and for me. Love the brotherhood. People who belong to Jesus are to be loved with a Calvary love. How do I do that? I get down before God and I pray for them until the Holy Spirit of God fills my heart with God's love. The fruit of the Spirit is love. You wait before God until, by faith, your life is filled with His love. Then what? Then you seek opportunity to be a blessing. Now, don't make a federal case of it and say, I'm going to be a blessing to you, my brother. No. People will avoid you by the hundreds if you do that. No, just look for ways to be of help and be of encouragement. There's a little management book that says try to catch people doing something right instead of looking for something they do wrong. When this person for whom you've been praying does something worthy of commendation, don't fail to commend him or her. Notice something about them and be of encouragement. And if there's help needed, offer the help without making a project of it. Follow your prayers. You've prayed until your heart is warm and tender with the love of God. Follow your praying with helpfulness for Jesus' sake. And then, if you can do so, engage this person or persons with you in activities that result in the salvation of souls. There is nothing that will break the ice between people like being present when somebody is born again. If you can have someone with you who may have been difficult in interpersonal relationships, if you can have that person with you when you're leading somebody to Christ, oh, what a difference it makes in his or her attitude toward everything. Because, you see, the miracle of the new birth puts a glow on all of life when you see what God is doing in people's hearts. Jesus was approached by a delegation from John the Baptist who said, in effect, was John mistaken? He wants to know, did he make a mistake in announcing you as the Messiah? Look, he's rotting in jail, and you haven't done anything about it. And he wants to know, did he make a mistake? Jesus said, look around you and see what happens. The sick are healed, the lame walk, the deaf can hear, the blind can see, and the poor have the gospel preached unto them. Just tell John about that. And that was the answer. There was never any more question on the part of John the Baptist, even though he remained in prison until he was executed. It was God's plan to do it that way. Not very pleasant for John the Baptist, but that's what God had in mind, that he was to be the forerunner of Christ, period, and that his ministry then ended. But he never asked a question again. Why? Because when you see what Jesus is doing in somebody's life, it ends the questioning and the doubts. And the static is removed in the relationships between people. So bring somebody with you when you're going to lead somebody to Christ. You'll find that there's a healthful and helpful influence involved. Well, we get at the rest of this verse the next time we get together. Dear Heavenly Father, today may our hearts be filled with love for others. In Jesus' name, amen. Till I meet you once again by way of radio, walk with the King today and be a blessing.
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7: Hear the word. Reading from Habakkuk 3, verses 17 through 18. Although the fig tree shall not blossom, neither shall fruit be in the vines, The labor of the olive shall fail, and the fields shall yield no meat. The flock shall be cut off from the fold, and there shall be no herd in the stalls. Yet I will rejoice in the Lord. I will joy in the God of my salvation. Reading from Habakkuk 3, verses 17 through 18.

Imagine opening your mailbox today and finding a letter that says you've been given $1 million. No catch, no fine print. It's yours. Can you imagine the joy, the relief? How would your life change? Well, now imagine that letter never reaches you. The gift is still yours, but you don't know it exists. That's a picture of millions of people who have never heard the gospel. The greatest gift God has ever given isn't wealth that fades away. It's the forgiveness of sins, eternal life through Jesus Christ, and as Ephesians 1 reminds us, every spiritual blessing in the heavenly places in Christ. But how can someone embrace a gift they've never heard about? 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

And on a Wednesday morning, glad to have you with us here on Family Radio. I'm Bob Lapine. Time for the Bible quiz for a Wednesday. I've got the questions. Let's see if you have the answers. Question number one. When the Philippian jailer came to Paul and Silas and said, "Men, what must I do to be saved?" What answer did Paul give him in Acts chapter 16? Question number two. According to Jesus in John 10:28, what kind of life does the good shepherd give to his sheep? "I give them this kind of life." What is it? And then question number three, 2 Timothy 1:12, Paul says, "I know whom I have believed, and I am persuaded that he is able to do this." What is it that he's able to do? So again, to recap, the Philippian jailer comes to Paul and Silas in Acts 16, says, "What must I do to be saved?" How do they respond? John 10, "What kind of life does the good shepherd give to his sheep?" And 2 Timothy 1:12, "I know whom I have believed, and I am persuaded that he is able to do this." What is it? You know how we do this? Let's sing along, hum along to this hymn. And the answers are coming up here on Family Radio.

And it's great to have you joining us on a Wednesday morning here on Family Radio. I'm Bob Lapine. Just had our Bible quiz questions. I've got the answers. Let's see how you did this morning. Question number one. The Philippian jailer comes to Paul and Silas after the earthquake and the jail is opened, Acts chapter 16. He comes and says, "What must I do to be saved?" How do they respond? "Believe on the Lord Jesus Christ and you will be saved, you and your household." Not if you believe your household is saved, but you believe your whole household can be saved if you will all believe on the Lord Jesus Christ. That was the answer. Question number two. John 10:28, what kind of life does the good shepherd give to his sheep? Well, he gives them eternal life. That's what it says. I give them eternal life. And then question number three, 2 Timothy 1, verse 12, Paul says, I know whom I have believed and am persuaded that he is able to do this. He is able to keep what I have committed to him until that day. In fact, I thought as I was posing the question, I thought some of you will know the answer, not because you know 2 Timothy chapter 1, but because you know the hymn where the chorus says that. Let's listen to that hymn together here on Family Radio.

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0: John the Baptist challenges our normal way of thinking. In his humble spirit, he said, "The one who is coming after me, Christ the Messiah, I am not worthy to untie his sandals. He must increase, and I must decrease." Is that your heart attitude? Do you want Jesus to be exalted? Do you want to increase his reputation?
1: Hey, I got 235 likes on my most recent post. Not bad.
0: Trying to build a name for ourselves is frustrating because we can never do enough. But when we serve for God's glory and focus on making his name great, that's when we find true fulfillment. With Seeking Him, I'm Nancy DeMoss Wagglemuth.
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We have people who are deeply disturbed about the state of our culture who never hit their knees. Ian Bounds has said, when we depend upon men, we get what men can do. When we depend upon mechanisms, we get what mechanisms can do. But when we depend

We have churches that constantly harangue us about how bad the world is and how important it is that we live our Christian lives, but we don't spend seasons in prayer. Homer W. Hodge said, prayer should be the breath of our breathing and the life of our living.

0: And it's great to have you along with us this morning on Family Radio and every morning here on Family Radio. Thanks to those of you who join us every day. We're going to go to the Lord in prayer this morning in the book of Proverbs, chapter 3. The Bible says that we are to keep sound wisdom and discretion. They will be life to our soul and adornment for the neck. And then we will walk on our way securely. Our foot will not stumble. If we lie down, we will not be afraid. And when we lie down, our sleep will be sweet. Lord, as we come to you this morning, we want to be men and women who demonstrate wisdom and discretion. We want to walk with the wise today. We want to follow you. We don't want to lean on our own understanding or our own wisdom. We want to continue to turn to you and pray that you would fill us with wisdom and discretion. And Lord, we pray that as we do, we would have no fear, that our sleep would be sweet, that we would know that in relying on you, we can have confidence and comfort that your path is the right path and that your way will direct our steps. We pray all these things this morning in Jesus' name. Amen.
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2: Picture the moment a young man drops to one knee, opens a small ring box, and asks her the question that she has longed to hear. And for a moment, she is speechless, but soon a joyful smile, a gentle tear, and then finally an overjoyed yes. The joy of that moment soon gives way to a flurry of phone calls and texts, an unbridled celebration of family and friend. Such are earthly marriages between a man and a woman. Joyful, wonderful, but temporary. Now, consider a far more glorious and permanent marriage that will never end. Unlike human marriage, in which all bonds are broken by death, the marriage of Christ Jesus and his bride, the church, will never be broken, because death will never enter heaven. The unspeakable news that Jesus Christ is gathering his bride from every corner of this world to come to the wedding feast of the Lamb is almost too wonderful to bear. And yet that is the news that we have been commissioned to declare. 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

Philippians chapter 1, verse 18. What then? Only that in every way, whether in pretense or in truth, Christ is proclaimed, and in that I rejoice. To live is Christ. Yes, and I will rejoice.

On a Wednesday morning, it's Bob Lapine with you here on Family Radio. This week, we are looking at the schemes of the devil, and we're doing it because we're looking at spiritual warfare all this month and what it means to put on the whole armor of God, as we read about in Ephesians 6. One of the schemes of the devil is temptation. He's called the tempter. He is not omniscient, but he is smart enough to recognize the places where we are weak, where we are prone to sin, and then he happily dribbles the bait in front of us. Maybe you've had something like this happen to you. I've gone to YouTube and watched a video, and then I've looked over to the side, and there are a bunch of other videos they're suggesting for me. They know what I like. They know my algorithm, and they can lure me into a long season of watching YouTube videos simply because of those algorithms. Now, Satan knows your algorithms. He knows how to put up on your screen or put in your path or bring to your mind things that will cause you to go click, cause you to say, I'm interested in that. You no doubt know this passage from James 1 that talks about how temptation works. Each person is tempted when he is lured and enticed by his own desire. Then desire, when it has conceived, gives birth to sin, and sin, when it's fully grown, gives death. We are tempted when we are lured and enticed by our own desire. And how does Satan know our desires? Not because he can read our mind. He doesn't have to. All he has to do is watch our lives, and he sees where our weaknesses are, and then he tempts us in those areas. That's why we have to be strong in the Lord and in the power of his might. That's what Ephesians 6 says, and put on the whole armor of God. We have to recognize we're living in a spiritual battle, and we need to be ready to do battle every day.

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0: This is Bible Q&A with John MacArthur, author of the MacArthur New Testament Commentary Series. And I'm Denny Nugent with the question that's been around for a long time, and it isn't going away anytime soon. How should Christians relate to the government? Romans 13 tells us we're to submit to our leaders, pray for them, and pay taxes. Well, based on that passage, John, can we say there's never a time when a believer has biblical grounds for disobeying his or her government?
1: Well, the only time that a believer would disobey the government would be when the government commands or demands the believer to do something God forbids, or when the government forbids believers to do what God commands. In other words, until the government intersects with the righteous law of God and asks us to do what God does not want us to do, we obey the government. We submit to the government. We might not like what they're doing. We certainly don't like what they're doing with our tax money. We don't like that the government is pro-abortion. We don't like that it's pro-gay marriage. We don't like a lot of things about the government. And we, if we have a choice, don't use our influence to aid and abet any of those things. But until the government specifically demands that we sin against God, we are called to be obedient to the government. With all its weaknesses, it still is a God-ordained institution to punish evildoers and reward those who do good. And you can't live in anarchy. There has to be police power, and that's government's primary role.
0: This is Bible Q&A with John MacArthur. 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

Psalm 145, verses 5 through 7. On the glorious splendor of your majesty, and on your wondrous works, I will meditate. They shall speak of the might of your awesome deeds, and I will declare your greatness. They shall pour forth the fame of your abundant goodness, and shall sing aloud of your

And on a Wednesday morning, glad you're with us here on Family Radio as we are taking time this month to explore spiritual warfare, the whole armor of God, what the Bible tells us about how we deal with temptation and warfare as Christians in Ephesians chapter 6. And we were talking earlier about temptation. You know, Jesus was tempted. Think about the 40 days he spent in the wilderness. He was fasting. He was hungry. And so Satan comes to him and says, "You're hungry. You should have bread. What's the issue? Turn the stones into bread." And Jesus knew when Satan tempted him that it would be sinful, it would be wrong for him to use his divine power for anything other than the mission he was here for. It would be sinful for him to use divine power to satisfy his own flesh, to take his needs into his own hand and say, "I don't need God to provide for me. I can do it for myself." That's how temptation works. When desire is conceived, we either give in or we flee. We either resist the devil or we give in. We think to ourselves, it's just a little gossip or a little slander or a little greed or a little lust or a little anger or a little bitterness. And we take the bait. Sin is conceived, it gives birth and leads to death. And when that happens, Satan rejoices. Think about the pastors who are no longer in pulpits because they took the bait on a little sin. Think about the couples who are no longer married because someone took the bait. People who have lost their jobs because they said yes to a little sin. You know how many people have faced years of counseling and therapy because they let their guard down and thought, "This is not a big deal. Everybody does this." That's how temptation works. And Satan is behind it all. And we need to resist the devil and fight back. Do some spiritual warfare if you find yourself facing temptation today.

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1: 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Reading from Psalm 66, verses 1 through 4. Make a joyful noise unto God, all ye lands. Sing forth the honor of his name. Make his praise glorious. Say unto God, how terrible art thou in thy works! Through the greatness of thy power shall thine enemies submit themselves unto thee. All the earth shall worship thee, and shall sing unto thee. They shall sing to thy name. Selah. Reading from Psalm 66, verses 1 through 4.
2: Picture the moment a young man drops to one knee, opens a small ring box, and asks her the question that she has longed to hear. And for a moment, she is speechless, but soon a joyful smile, a gentle tear, and then finally an overjoyed yes. The joy of that moment soon gives way to a flurry of phone calls and texts, an unbridled celebration of family and friend. Such are earthly marriages between a man and a woman. Joyful, wonderful, but temporary. Now, consider a far more glorious and permanent marriage that will never end. Unlike human marriage, in which all bonds are broken by death, the marriage of Christ Jesus and his bride, the church, will never be broken, because death will never enter heaven. The unspeakable news that Jesus Christ is gathering his bride from every corner of this world to come to the wedding feast of the Lamb is almost too wonderful to bear. And yet that is the news that we have been commissioned to declare. 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
1: Whatever you're facing, whatever you're going through, you have a hope for a future that is beyond your imagination. Life may be hard today, but what God has prepared for us is a great and a glorious day.

And it's always great to have you with us here on Family Radio. I'm Bob Lapine. We are thinking about spiritual warfare this week and this month. We're looking at Ephesians chapter 6 and what it means to put on the full armor of God. And this week we've been looking at the strategies of the accuser, the evil one. The Bible says that Satan is the father of lies. One of his strategies, one of his schemes, is to twist your thinking or to twist God's word so that we don't believe it, we doubt it, we don't follow it, we don't obey it. The first temptation given in the garden in Genesis chapter 3 was a temptation to doubt what God had said. Genesis 3, Satan said to the woman, "Did God actually say you shall not eat of the tree in the garden?" Now, there is so much wrapped up in that seemingly innocent question. Satan is saying, did you hear God right? Do you have the right interpretation on his command? Would a good God keep something that you desire from you? Are you sure this is what God said? Maybe you were confused. And that's how this temptation works.

what God has said. And in our day, Satan is sowing lies everywhere. Any lie that will get us to turn from God, to disbelieve God, to trust someone or something else, that's what Satan is selling. This is one of the central schemes of the devil, to get you to ignore God's word or doubt God's word or add to God's word or look for truth outside of God's word. And we've got to be on guard against that strategy, and we have to resist it when Satan brings it to mind.

And on a Wednesday morning, glad to have you with us here on Family Radio. I'm Bob Lapine. Time for the Bible quiz for a Wednesday. I've got the questions. Let's see if you have the answers. Question number one. When the Philippian jailer came to Paul and Silas and said, "Men, what must I do to be saved?" What answer did Paul give him in Acts chapter 16? Question number two. According to Jesus in John 10:28, what kind of life does the good shepherd give to his sheep? "I give them this kind of life." What is it? And then question number three, 2 Timothy 1:12, Paul says, "I know whom I have believed, and I am persuaded that he is able to do this." What is it that he's able to do? So again, to recap, the Philippian jailer comes to Paul and Silas in Acts 16, says, "What must I do to be saved?" How do they respond? John 10, "What kind of life does the good shepherd give to his sheep?" And 2 Timothy 1:12, "I know whom I have believed, and I am persuaded that he is able to do this." What is it? You know how we do this? Let's sing along, hum along to this hymn. And the answers are coming up here on Family Radio.

And it's great to have you joining us on a Wednesday morning here on Family Radio. I'm Bob Lapine. Just had our Bible quiz questions. I've got the answers. Let's see how you did this morning. Question number one. The Philippian jailer comes to Paul and Silas after the earthquake and the jail is opened, Acts chapter 16. He comes and says, "What must I do to be saved?" How do they respond? "Believe on the Lord Jesus Christ and you will be saved, you and your household." Not if you believe your household is saved, but you believe your whole household can be saved if you will all believe on the Lord Jesus Christ. That was the answer. Question number two. John 10:28, what kind of life does the good shepherd give to his sheep? Well, he gives them eternal life. That's what it says. I give them eternal life. And then question number three, 2 Timothy 1, verse 12, Paul says, I know whom I have believed and am persuaded that he is able to do this. He is able to keep what I have committed to him until that day. In fact, I thought, as I was posing the question, I thought, some of you will know the answer, not because you know 2 Timothy chapter 1, but because you know the hymn where the chorus says that. Let's listen to that hymn together here on Family Radio.

But he said to me, my grace is sufficient for you, for my strength is made perfect in weakness. Therefore, most gladly, I will rather boast in my infirmities, that the power of Christ may rest upon me. Family Radio.

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1: I love what the Bible says in 1 Corinthians 15:58. It reminds us that whatever we do today, our labor is not in vain. The Bible says, therefore, my beloved brothers, be steadfast, immovable, always abounding in the work of the Lord, knowing that in the Lord, your labor is not in vain.

0: Unveiling Mercy, a daily walk through the Bible with Chad Bird.
1: Let's talk about spiritual warfare for a moment. Not a single day goes by when we can get out of bed in the morning and say, today's the day there's been a truce declared between God and the forces of darkness that want to devour our souls. As Father Thomas Hopko once said, have no expectation except to be fiercely tempted to your last breath. Every day, we're in the middle of a spiritual war. So what do? Well, we take up the shield of faith, as Paul tells us. We take up the sword of the Spirit, which is the Word of God. And we also take up the prayer book of the Christian soldier, the Book of Psalms. Spend 5 minutes in the Book of Psalms, and you realize there's enemies all over the place, enemies that seek to destroy us. And so we pray the Psalms. And as we do, we are arming ourselves against these attacks from the evil one, from the forces of darkness. And we also know that we have a warrior who fights for us. We have Christ. Notice how Psalm 35 begins. Contend, O Lord, against those who contend against me. Fight against those who fight against me. That's Christ, contending and fighting against those who are against us. And he says to our soul, I am your salvation. And so we rest secure in him, knowing that in the midst of this life's battles and wars, we are already victorious in Christ, who is victorious over all evil by means of his resurrection from the dead.
0: 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Unveiling Mercy is a production of Family Radio.

0: And it's great to have you along with us this morning on Family Radio and every morning here on Family Radio. Thanks to those of you who join us every day. We're going to go to the Lord in prayer this morning in the book of Proverbs, chapter 3. The Bible says that we are to keep sound wisdom and discretion. They will be life to our soul, an adornment for the neck. And then we will walk on our way securely. Our foot will not stumble. If we lie down, we will not be afraid. And when we lie down, our sleep will be sweet. Lord, as we come to you this morning, we want to be men and women who demonstrate wisdom and discretion. We want to walk with the wise today. We want to follow you. We don't want to lean on our own understanding or our own wisdom. We want to continue to turn to you and pray that you would fill us with wisdom and discretion. And Lord, we pray that as we do, we would have no fear, that our sleep would be sweet, that we would know that in relying on you, we can have confidence and comfort that your path is the right path and that your way will direct our steps. We pray all these things this morning in Jesus' name. Amen.
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2: Picture the moment a young man drops to one knee, opens a small ring box, and asks her the question that she has longed to hear. And for a moment, she is speechless, but soon a joyful smile, a gentle tear, and then finally an overjoyed yes. The joy of that moment soon gives way to a flurry of phone calls and texts, an unbridled celebration of family and friend. Such are earthly marriages between a man and a woman. Joyful, wonderful, but temporary. Now, consider a far more glorious and permanent marriage that will never end. Unlike human marriage, in which all bonds are broken by death, the marriage of Christ Jesus and his bride, the church, will never be broken, because death will never enter heaven. The unspeakable news that Jesus Christ is gathering his bride from every corner of this world to come to the wedding feast of the Lamb is almost too wonderful to bear. 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
4: Greetings. Let's open God's word to Psalm 6. It's a psalm of David, and he writes a prayer. O Lord, do not rebuke me in your anger, nor chasten me in your hot displeasure. Have mercy on me, O Lord, for I am weak. O Lord, heal me, for my bones are troubled. My soul also is greatly troubled. But you, O Lord, how long? Return, O Lord, deliver me. O save me in your mercy's sake. For in death there is no remembrance of you. In the grave, who will give you thanks? I'm weary with my groaning. All night I make my bed swim. I drench my couch with tears. My eye wastes away because of grief. It grows old because of all my enemies. Depart from me, all you workers of iniquity, for the Lord has heard the voice of my weeping. The Lord has heard my supplication. The Lord will receive my prayer. Let all my enemies be ashamed and greatly troubled. Let them turn back and be ashamed suddenly. Let's pray. Father, we thank you that you hear the prayer of the sinner who turns to the holy God, crying out for grace. Lord, we pray that you would have mercy upon us and give us hearts that turn to you in Jesus, your Son. And we ask it in Jesus' name. Amen. We've been looking at Psalm 6, which is right after David described the character of God as someone who hates all evildoers. And then David is left with his own conscience. And in Psalm 6, he says, Lord, do not rebuke me in your anger. He realizes as he looks at the purity and the holiness of God that he is defiled. And so he begins to cry out, Lord, don't punish me in your wrath. Last time we saw that David prays and argues with God. And David finds no reason for God to answer his prayer, return and save him, except God promised his own steadfast love. So David had no argument from himself and his life or his resolutions. He argued from the promises of God. And then he argued that he was made to worship. And so he said, Lord, save me from death so that I can continue to lift up my voice and worship you. Well, this third argument that we come to in the middle of the psalm is that David is groaning and weeping. And he even uses exaggerated language here. He says, I'm making my bed swim. It's as if he's been crying so much that his bed starts to float in this river of tears. Well, David is using hyperbole, but he is up in the night and he is crying over his sin. He realizes, I have done this against the Lord. And he says, I drench my couch with tears. The word in the Hebrew is I make it melt. The sting of my grief is melting my couch. I wasn't able to sleep, so I got up and there I'm crying even more. And David said, I'm doing this because of sin. Well, after he cries out to the Lord and there is godly sorrow, not just his sorrow that he got caught or that there were bad consequences for his sin, David was sorry for his sin because it was against the Lord. The Bible calls it godly sorrow. And as David was not able to sleep, and as he was weeping, there was a voice in his tears. And it says, the Lord heard the voice of my weeping. The Lord heard my supplication. The Lord will receive my prayer. And all of a sudden, from David's sickness and his sorrow, he said, my bones feel it. My soul is afflicted. And now, all of a sudden, the anguish and the sorrow and the sickness and the pain are gone. And David, in verse 8, all of a sudden says, depart from me, all you workers of iniquity. The Lord heard. Now, as I read this, I want to ask him, wait. David, this is a psalm where you are confessing your sin and asking God not to give you what you deserve, and that you are the evildoer. And all of a sudden, David the evildoer, David the adulterer, David the murderer, David the liar says, depart from me, you evildoers. Well, is David all of a sudden holy? And the answer is yes. As David turns to the Lord and he brings his sin in repentance to the throne of God, and as he finds the Savior carrying his sin for him and taking it on the cross, David, the sinner, becomes David, the holy child of God. And David is able to look not just as a hypocrite, even though he's a sinner, he's coming in repentance, but when he realizes, I'm a child of God. God answers my prayer because of Jesus, the Messiah, the Son of God who took my sin. David is able to say, depart from me, evildoers. The enemies who were surrounding him, He knew that God answers prayer in Jesus the Savior. When you are in sin, turn back to the Lord, cry out to him. There is sorrow for sin. Realize it, that it is against God. It's not just you made a mistake. It's not only that you hurt other people. If that's there, you have to make it right afterwards. But it's this, I have sinned against you, Lord. I have sinned against Christ. And as you come back with godly sorrow, confessing sin and realizing sometimes even the hard circumstances in your life are so that God can wake you up. Turn back to the Lord. And then when you bring your sin to the cross of Jesus, God hears your prayer. And you can say in confidence, everyone that's here to harm me, leave, because the Lord is listening. And all my enemies will be ashamed and troubled. They will be turned back when they're coming to hurt me. Suddenly, the Lord accepts my prayer. Well, there's the confidence of the sinner who comes grieving over sin and finding it dealt with at the cross of Jesus. And then the Lord hears your prayer. Jesus takes the prayer of Psalm 6 in the Garden of Gethsemane. Jesus, quoting David, said, "Now is my soul troubled," realizing what David has gone through, not because of his own sin, but because of the sin of every one of us. And as Jesus prayed in the garden, he stopped copying David. David said, "My soul is greatly troubled. Have mercy on me. Return, O Lord, save me, be gracious to me." Jesus didn't pray any of those things. Jesus said, "My soul is greatly troubled, but for this purpose I came into the world." And Jesus said, "Father, if it's possible, take this cup, but not my will, but yours be done." And then Jesus took the cup of wrath and he drank it. Now, Jesus was not delivered from his enemies at the cross. Was it the resurrection? But first he went through the wrath of God. And because Jesus was broken for us, you are able to take your sin to Jesus, take your sin to the Father, and become holy in the Son. God hears the prayers of sinners when we come in Jesus. Well, let's do it now. Father, we come as the evildoer, not simply as those who are righteous and holy. Lord, we outside of Jesus, there is nothing clean or good or acceptable in us. And yet, Lord, you hear our prayer because Jesus came for us. So, Lord, deliver us from evil. We ask in Jesus' name, amen.
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Hey, and welcome to Family Radio. It's great to have you listening. I'm Jason. So Psalm 37 says that the steps of a good man are ordered by the Lord, and he delights in his way. The God who calls the stars by name and who counts the strands of hair on your head is guiding and guarding your steps today. So you can walk confidently, you can live faithfully, trusting that God delights in you today.

Romans chapter 8, verses 38 and 39. For I am sure that neither death nor life, nor angels nor rulers, nor things present nor things to come, nor powers, nor height, nor depth, nor anything else in all creation will be able to separate us from the love of God in Jesus Christ our Lord.

0: the unexpected death of a loved one. We have retirement accounts for the day that we can no longer work, savings accounts for emergencies. And these are all very smart, wise provisions we have in place because, you know, we recognize that we live in a fallen world and things are very fragile and uncertain. But even the best of plans have their limits. There's no amount of preparation we can do that can completely protect us from loss. And so is there any way to possess a joy that can never be taken away? Well, Jesus says that there is. In Matthew 6, he tells us, "Do not lay up for yourselves treasures on earth, but lay up for yourselves treasures in heaven." So you see, when our treasures are stored up in heaven, there's never any risk of them being lost, since they're secured by a God who treasures us above anyone else in this world. And when we treasure the joy and the glory of heaven above everything else, nothing can ever take that joy away because it's unaffected by the brokenness of this world. Everything we treasure in this life will one day fade away. If it's something we can taste or see or touch, it's going to wear out. It'll break. It'll rust, burn up one day. The only treasures that will really last forever are the ones that Christ has secured for us in heaven. They're never going to fade, never perish, never be taken away from us. So we can enjoy God's gifts here on earth, but we don't build our life on them. We build on what has been promised to us, what is to come, because we know that those gifts are eternally secure.
1: I'm Pastor Rob Pacienza with Coral Ridge Ministries. It's been fun to watch this summer, the World Cup, many experiencing the United States for the very first time. And what did they find? Generosity, warmth, freedom, a nation that for all its flaws still carries something the rest of the world recognizes and responds to. Social media is filled with visitors from Brazil, Morocco, Japan, and beyond, stunned by the size of the portions, the friendliness of strangers, and the sheer abundance of American life. One visitor said simply, "I understand now why everyone wants to come here." Psalm 33 says, "Blessed is the nation whose God is the Lord." The goodness that foreigners are encountering in America is the residual effect of a civilization built on biblical foundations. America still has something worth sharing, and the best thing we can offer any visitor, it's an introduction to the God who made it all possible. 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
2: 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"Therefore, let us be grateful for receiving a kingdom that cannot be shaken, and thus let us offer to God acceptable worship with reverence and awe."

Well, it's great to have you listening. Thanks for being a part of the family today. So how do we keep from losing the things that we value most? Well, you know, for centuries, people have tried to soften the pain of loss by building safeguards into life. You know, we have life insurance,

The Lord will guide you continually and satisfy your soul in drought and strengthen your bones. You shall be like a watered garden and like a spring of water whose waters do not fail. 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

And Isaiah 43:2-3 is your verse of the day. And this is a promise of God's protective presence over you today. If you're going through a moment right now and you really don't see a way out of it, this may be exactly the word you need to hear from God today. He says to you, "When you pass through the waters, I will be with you. And through the rivers, they shall not overflow you. When you walk through the fire, you shall not be burned, nor shall the flame scorch you. For I am the Lord your God, the Holy One of Israel, your Savior." Now, these are words that you can speak to yourself over and over and over again until they sink into the deepest corners of your heart. You know, this verse is for you, and it's meant to support you in those fiery trials and deep waters that you're going through. So again, Isaiah 43:2-3, it's the Family Radio Verse of the Day.

And thanks for joining us today on Family Radio. So does your faith sometimes falter in trying times? Well, know that you're not alone. And today on Truth for Life, Pastor Alistair Begg will talk about the example of Daniel, and you'll see how Daniel's routine pattern of life directed his prayers and helped him trust God even in his darkest days. 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
1: Hear the word. Reading from Psalm 34, verses 1 through 4. I will bless the Lord at all times. His praise shall continually be in my mouth. My soul shall make her boast in the Lord. The humble shall hear thereof and be glad. O magnify the Lord with me, and let us exalt his name together. I sought the Lord, and he heard me, and delivered me from all my fears. Reading from Psalm 34, verses 1 through 4.

0: Picture the moment. A young man drops to one knee, opens a small ring box, and asks her the question that she has longed to hear. And for a moment, she is speechless. But soon, a joyful smile, a gentle tear, and then finally, an overjoyed yes. The joy of that moment soon gives way to a flurry of phone calls and texts, an unbridled celebration of family and friend. Such are earthly marriages between a man and a woman. Joyful, wonderful, but temporary. Now, consider a far more glorious and permanent marriage that will never end. Unlike human marriage, in which all bonds are broken by death, the marriage of Christ Jesus and his bride, the church, will never be broken, because death will never enter heaven. The unspeakable news that Jesus Christ is gathering his bride from every corner of this world to come to the wedding feast of the Lamb is almost too wonderful to bear. And yet, that is the news that we have been commissioned to declare. Will you rejoice together with us and come join us financially in spreading this incredible message? 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
1: Hey, and thanks for listening to Family Radio today. I'm Jason. So, you know, every time my kids and I, we go to our local pool, I love watching as other parents are teaching their own kids to swim. You watch these kids and they're scared. They're afraid to touch the water. They're clutching tight to mom or dad. And mom or dad, they're saying, you know, don't worry, I've got you. I'm not going to let you go. And it's not long before that child realizes that, yeah, you know, there is no danger because mommy or daddy, they got me. They're going to protect me no matter what. Confidence today. Knowing that God has his eyes on you, he is near you, and he watches over you today.

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1: Have you ever been in the middle of reading your Bible and thought, I wonder why that's there? We know all scripture is given by inspiration of God, not just parts of it. It's profitable that the man of God may be complete, thoroughly equipped for every good work. That's 2 Timothy 3:16 through 17. But sometimes you might read a passage and wonder where the profit is. What am I supposed to gain from what God has given me here? There's always a profit. Search for it. A good example of this is Mark chapter 14. Jesus is about to share his last Passover celebration with his disciples. He sends two of them into the city and says, "A man will meet you carrying a pitcher of water. Follow him. Wherever he goes, say to the master of the house, 'The teacher says, where's the guest room in which I may eat the Passover with my disciples?' Then he will show you a large upper room, furnished and prepared. There, make ready for us." So the disciples did what Jesus told him to do, and everything happened exactly as Jesus said it would. Why do you need that story? Would you miss it if it wasn't there? This story reminds you that God knows and he's in control. Jesus is about to be abandoned by his disciples. God knows. He's in control. Jesus is going to pray to the Father for an alternative to the cross. God knew the agony his son would suffer. He was still in control. Christ was arrested, tried, beaten, ridiculed. God knew he was in control. They shoved a crown of thorns on his head and hung him on a cross. Jesus carried the entire weight of sin and death on his shoulders. God knew he was in control. Without Christ's suffering, death, and resurrection, there's no healing and redemption for humanity. Sin and death would have won God's most beloved creation. But now, we overcome by the blood of the Lamb. God knew. He was in control the entire time. He knows you need that reminder. When you know God knows and he's in control, your life is different. That's why he gave you the story of two disciples tasked to find a place for the Last Supper. Every word of God has purpose.
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2: Ezekiel chapter 38, verse 23. "So I will show my greatness and my holiness and make myself known in the eyes of many nations. Then they will know that I am the Lord."

And thanks so much for joining us today on Family Radio. I'm Jason. Now, there are going to be times when we mess up. We sin. We fall short of what God expects of us. And in those moments, we are certainly deserving of God's judgment. Punishment is what every sin deserves. And yet God has a way of surprising us with his mercy. Author Bill Tucker tells the story of when he was 16 years old. His family had fallen on hard times, and his father had the idea to start an upholstery business. So the family scraped together some money that they had to buy an industrial sewing machine. It was really the one thing they needed to start the business. And after Bill and his dad had loaded this machine into the back of their truck, Bill asked his dad if he could drive home. His dad agreed. And so as they turned onto the highway, Bill was going a little too fast, and the heavy sewing machine tipped out of the truck, crashed onto the pavement, and shattered into pieces. All of the family's hopes and dreams, you could say, were just lying there, scattered across the road, and it was really all of Bill's fault. Now, Bill's dad, he could have said, "You know, dumb kid, driving too fast, not paying attention, you've ruined our family, taken away our livelihood." But that's not what he said. Bill's dad looked right at his son, and he said, "Oh, Bill, I am so sorry." He then walked over to Bill, put his arms around him, and said, "Son, this is going to be okay." Now, you know, those are the same exact words that God says to you and me every time that we mess up. When we come to him in repentance, he meets us with his mercy. Psalm 103 says that as a father pities his children, so the Lord pities those who fear him. And that's what we need to remember. Every time we fall short, to know that God is always there, ready to show us his mercy, and to say, "Don't worry, everything's going to be okay."

The name of the Lord is a strong tower. The righteous run to it and are safe. Family Radio.

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1: Our scripture reading today is from the book of Isaiah. And here in chapter 40, verses 1 through 8, we see that God responds to human failure with the promise of a coming Savior.
2: Comfort ye my people, saith your God. Speak ye comfortably to Jerusalem, and cry unto her that her warfare is accomplished, that her iniquity is pardoned. For she hath received of the Lord's hand double for all her sins. The voice of him that crieth in the wilderness, Prepare ye the way of the Lord, make straight in the desert a highway for our God. Every valley shall be exalted, and every mountain and hill shall be made low, and the crooked shall be made straight, and the rough places plain. And the glory of the Lord shall be revealed, and all flesh shall see it together, for the mouth of the Lord hath spoken it. The voice said, Cry. And he said, What shall I cry? All flesh is grass, and all the goodliness thereof is as the flower of the field. The grass withereth, the flower fadeth, because the Spirit of the Lord bloweth upon it. Surely the people is grass. The grass withereth, the flower fadeth, but the word of our God shall stand forever.
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4: Sharp disagreements between Christians happen over weighty matters, sometimes over trivial matters. But sharp disagreements among Christians is nothing new. In Acts 15, a sharp disagreement between the Apostle Paul and Barnabas, these missionary partners. What happened? Well, on the first missionary trip, they took with them Mark. But along the way, he abandoned them and he went back home. So on their second missionary trip, when Barnabas wants to take Mark again, Paul's like, no way, not after what happened last time. Well, this disagreement between them led to them going their separate ways. Now, we do know, thanks be to God, that much later on there was a reconciliation between Paul and Mark, because in Colossians and 2 Timothy, as well as in Philemon, Paul refers to Mark as a companion, as a fellow worker, and as one who's useful to him in his ministry. I wish we knew the details, but at least we know these two did reconcile together. Whenever there's sharp disagreements among Christians, God's will is always for there to be a reconciliation. Maybe this requires confession. It's always going to require humility. But peace is the goal. Peace and reconciliation between any Christians who have a sharp disagreement, in order that there might be unity. Unity in love, unity in faith, unity in hope. So that together we work as the body of Christ to get the gospel out there to the world.
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Now, when we think about our health and our safety, we usually think about our bodies first, maybe our mental health too. But have you ever considered how much your relationships affect your well-being? Well, in 1995, researchers studied just how important neighborhoods are to the survival of residents during a crisis. And they did this by comparing the number of deaths in two Chicago neighborhoods during the same heat wave. And the data showed that over six times as many people died in the north side of town versus the south side, which was shocking since the two neighborhoods were practically identical demographically. They were basically separated by a single road. And it turns out there was just one major factor behind the difference in survival rates. It was the quality of relationships between neighbors. So the south side of town had more places where people could meet and connect and build relationships. So there were libraries, churches, community centers, places that naturally bring people together. And this is exactly what the church is meant to do, to be one of those places where relationships can flourish, where we can encourage one another and rejoice with those who rejoice and weep with those who weep. And so a question for us today may be, are our churches known as a place where strangers can be welcomed? Do our neighbors know that they are welcome in our church? Or do they think of it as a place that feels closed off to them, that they would be an outsider? Well, I pray that our churches will be places that people feel welcome, that they're joining a community, a place where they experience the love of Christ and the genuine love of his people.

0: Hello, this is Linda calling from Milwaukee, Wisconsin, and I just want to thank your radio station. I came across it about a year ago, and it uplifts me every day. And having you on the air at 6 a.m., it gives me such a wonderful attitude and start for my day and praising the Lord and just the whole programming. And I know many people from our church listen to you. So keep up the good work and God bless your ministry.
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2: 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Our Father, which art in heaven, hallowed be thy name. Thy kingdom come, thy will be done in earth as it is in heaven. Give us this day our daily bread, and forgive us our debts as we forgive our debtors. And lead us not into temptation, for thine is the kingdom and the power and the glory forever. Amen.

Fanny Crosby was one of the most beloved hymn writers in history. She was blinded at more than 8,000 gospel hymns over the course of her life, including the much-beloved Blessed Assurance.

This is a hymn that points us to heaven, perfect submission and perfect delight. And for Fanny Crosby, death held no fear. She knew it would bring sight, and the first face she would ever see would be the face of Jesus.

Hey, I'm Jason, and thanks again for listening this midday. Now, when we think of rest, we often picture vacation, a weekend nap, maybe time away from work, as if the problem is with work itself. But work was never the problem. Work was part of God's plan. For one, God himself is a worker, right? In 6 days, he created the earth. Beyond that, Adam was given the Garden of Eden to tend and to cultivate. The earth was designed in such a way by God that it's more fruitful when men are its caretaker. Like, for instance, vegetables can grow all on their own, but they are going to grow much stronger and faster when there's someone there to help them. And that was God's intention right from the very beginning. Work was meant to be a form of worship, a way to reflect who God is, his creativity, and his care for the world. The problem came when sin distorted work, making it painful and burdensome. And ever since, we've been trying to find rest by escaping work instead of finding our rest in God. But Scripture points to a deeper kind of rest, a rest that isn't about

So it's looking at your work like God did after each day of creation and said, this is good. In other words, I'm happy with this. I can rest in this, knowing that it's done well. And that's the heart of the gospel. Because of Jesus' finished work on the cross, we can finally put our doing down. So biblical rest isn't just about taking a break from our work. It's being active in the presence of God. And that takes practice to do well. And you know, with that mindset, we can work with joy and rest with confidence, knowing that in Christ, all of our deepest needs are already met.

And thanks for listening to Family Radio today. You know, when we see others being hurt, it's important that we speak up and say something. I'm sure we have all known people who were the victims of verbal abuse. And because no one says anything, just kind of choose to stay silent, the abuse never ends. And the victim just always feels helpless. You know, Jesus knew what this was like. Remember when he was arrested and was falsely accused before his death? His closest friends just allowed it all to happen. They never said a word. They deserted him and left him to suffer and die alone. So today,

0: Maybe we can ask God for the courage to speak up when we see wrong being done and do something that's smart and safe for the sake of others.
1: Open the Bible with Colin Smith.
2: When we remodeled our bathroom, we were looking at bare studs and pipes, and there was a hole in the ceiling for a new light. The place was functional, but nothing was as it would be. We were looking at an unfinished project. Now, God's plan for redeeming the world is in process. It's not yet complete. And our lives in this world often look like a jumbled mess. Nothing is as it one day will be. But Jesus says, "Let not your hearts be troubled." When you look in the mirror, you're looking at an unfinished project. But don't be discouraged. Christ will finish what he started, and when he appears, his work in you will be complete.
1: Is there someone in your life who needs to know the God of the Bible and might be open to take a journey through the Bible with you? Invite them to openthebible.org.
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4: The image of God in the Bible is the one who comes near. He is, after all, God Emmanuel. He sees us when we are burdened. He knows us when we are broken. Hears us when we cry out to him. One of the most beautiful imageries in the scripture, personally, is the imagery of God in Revelation, where we hear he wipes away our tears.
5: We are made to draw near to each other in our relationships. That's because we're made in the image of God, who draws near to us. But what about the other attributes of God? Today on Renewing Your Mind, we join Reverend Joel Kim from Ligonier's 2026 National Conference as he answers the crucial question, who is God? And please listen until the end to learn how you can receive a study guide and hardcover edition of Dr. R.C. Sproul's book, Heroes of the Christian Faith. But right now, here's Reverend Kim.
4: Romans chapter 8, verses 31 through 39, as we attempt to answer the question, who is God? Hear now the word of the Lord. What then shall we say to these things? If God is for us, who can be against us? He who did not spare his own son, but gave him up for us all, how will he not also with him graciously give us all things? Who shall bring any charge against God's elect? It is God who justifies. Who is to condemn? Christ Jesus is the one who died, more than that, who was raised, who is at the right hand of God, who indeed is interceding for us. Who shall separate us from the love of Christ? Shall tribulation or distress or persecution or famine or nakedness or danger or sword? As it is written, for your sake we are being killed all the day long. We are regarded as sheep to be slaughtered. No, in all these things we are more than conquerors. We are more than conquerors through him who loved us. For I am sure that neither death nor life, nor angels, nor rulers, nor things present, nor things to come, nor powers, nor height, nor depth, nor anything else in all creation will be able to separate us from the love of God in Christ Jesus our Lord. Amen. So far, the reading of his word. I think it's actually right to say that many of us, and especially many Christians in our day, are practical deists. Perhaps you've heard that word before in some form, but according to the sociologists Christian Smith and Melinda Denton, in their groundbreaking work in 2005 titled Soul Searching, The Religious and Spiritual Lives of American Teenagers, they coined the term moralistic, therapeutic deists to indicate to us how we functionally practice our faith each and every single day. And this is how they summarize what this deism might look like. Here, a deist is someone who believes that there is a God who created the whole earth and orders the world and watches over human life. Certainly, there is resonance with Orthodox theology. God, number two, wants people to be good, nice, and fair to each other as taught in the Bible and by most world religions. And certainly none of us wants to dispute that morally good people are good things. Three, that the central goal of life is to be happy and to feel good about oneself. And the pursuit of that is what many people have in mind. Four, God does not need to be particularly involved. In fact, he's detached and separated in one's life, except when God is needed to resolve problems, whether it be individuals or corporate bodies. And then finally, good people go to heaven when they die. Good people go to heaven when they die. This doesn't actually summarize the creeds and confessions of our church, as you might hear. And in fact, this God is unengaged, detached, and distant. And functionally, that makes the believers independent, self-reliant, and conditional in the way they relate to God. In many ways, they place God in certain restrictions because certainly he's bound by some of these restrictions that we have created in our own minds. And the question for us tonight is that, is this the God of the Bible and the confessions that you and I share together? I cannot overstate the significance of this question. Misunderstanding of God leads to idolatry that deforms, but right understanding of God leads to worship that reforms all of us. So here tonight, the question is simply this. In the passage that we read, who is God according to the Apostle Paul? As we begin to get into Romans chapter 8 in particular, you realize he's actually ending a section with an argument, with a question that he poses when he says, "What then shall we say to these things?" And certainly many writers have different opinions about what these things may refer to, but as a whole, I think it refers to the whole Bible, at least Romans in particular, between chapters 1 through 8. He began with the introduction, and then in chapter 1, verse 18 and on, he gets into the discussion about the universality of sinfulness, that you and I have sinned before the perfect God, all have fallen under, that is, sin, and fallen short of the glory of God. Well, chapter 3 makes a pivot where we are told that though all of us are in sin, God had a rescue plan for us, and that was namely in the person of Christ Jesus. Him coming, him living, him dying, and him resurrecting. In Christ Jesus, we have life. We are justified, receiving forgiveness of our sins, called sons and daughters of God, ultimately children of God, and with right standing before God, not because of what you and I have performed, but simply because of what Christ has done on our behalf. And then in chapter 6, he begins to say, not only are we saved by grace alone, we are sanctified. We are made more holy by the grace of God. It's not as if he saved us by Christ Jesus, by faith alone, that somehow he leaves us to be. No, he continues to work within us by the work of the Holy Spirit. And just as we are saved by grace alone, we are sanctified by grace alone, where God is at work among us. This leads to the question that Paul begins with when he says, "What then shall we say to these things?" Paul is a preacher after all. Having taught the most profound theology for the church and for the posterity of the church, he could not stop there. He wanted us to understand the significance and the meaning of what he has taught. And he wants the hearers and listeners and readers like you and I for us to better understand what it means for us to believe all these things to be true. And he does this in a rhetorical way where he builds his case, as many of you know well, four questions that build upon one another. And in order for us to ask the question, who God is, we want to be able to explore these four questions and find in them answers about who God is. And the first question he asks is simply this: if God is for us, who can be against us? If God is for us, who can be against us? Now, these are rhetorical questions, which means that you obviously know the answer to these questions. We're not asking you to shout them out, but you are to answer in your mind and your heart what the question is asking and what the answer is. Now, friends, if Paul had simply said, who can be against us? My guess is that many of us might have answers that we want to share with God. One only needs to look at verse 35 alone to list out a catalog of hardships that are possible in the lives of most Christians. Things such as tribulation, distress, persecution. I realize that many of us may not have felt this directly, but there are many brothers and sisters throughout the world whose daily life are marked by these things: tribulation, distress, persecution, simply because they call upon the name of Jesus as their Lord and Savior. But he goes on. He talks about famine, nakedness, danger. And the only one that he hadn't experienced by this point was the final one, the sword, where he says all these things can be indicators or things that we might perceive as things against God who stands for us. However, friends, the essence of the question being asked is in the if clause. There is no doubt in Paul's mind that God is indeed for us. And perhaps it might be more accurately translated if this clause can be rendered, since God is for us, who can be against us? Who is this God that Paul heralds? Do you not know? Have you not heard Isaiah declared, the Lord is the everlasting God, the creator of heavens and the earth, he said. The fear for many of us, however, in this day and age, we relate to God in the present, which can be best described as being casual. We have a casual relationship about who God is. Words like fear, awe, reverence that here the scripture indicates to us often, and now it's been replaced by things such as friend, our lover, our helper in need. Sunday worship is no longer divine service when God descends to be with us, and it's his service to his people, not our performance before God, but now it's just simply a spiritual gathering. People who gather to sing praises, pray together, and fellowship with one another. As many of you might have heard, I grew up in a pastor's family. My grandfather was also a pastor, which means that no one earned money in our family. And here, as we were growing up, Sunday was a very important part of who we were. In fact, if you bought new shoes and new clothes, you wore them first on Sunday. Not to school for fall, you wore them to church first before you're able to wear them anywhere else. If you're getting ready for Sunday, the offering that we bring before the Lord as a small gift of our thanks was such an important part of what we do on Saturdays, we would sit there and iron our bills. For those of you who are young here, you may not even know what ironing means. But here, we would take the dollar and then we would iron it, because God did not deserve crumpled up dollars. What he needed were crisp dollars. Now, we can think about all these things, and we're not trying to say you have to get back to those days, but simply to remind, here as we come before the Lord in worship and Sunday, there was reverence and awe. Our God was big to us. There is an understanding of who God is, where we recognize that indeed he is mighty and he is powerful. We need to hear the words of Paul the Apostle, who reminded us here as we talk about Easter and the Resurrection Sunday in 2 Corinthians chapter 1, verse 9, as he defines who God is, he said, God who raises the dead. There are different ways you can explain and define who God is. God who creates, God who redeems, God who comforts, God who loves. Yet what Paul wants to say, having repeated for us, our God delivers. Because many of us felt small, almost besieged, but that was to rely not upon ourselves, but on God, Paul says. And this God, who is he? He's the one who raises the dead. This God who is able to raise the dead is for you, Paul says. And if this God is for you, who can stand against us? This "for us" is such an important preposition for us. It's one thing to know God who exists, who created all things. It's one thing for us to understand theologically that he is there. But this God is for us. He is personal and mine. I see so many beautiful children here and babies as well. We love babies. We love seeing babies on our campuses. Also, we recognize how smart they are, especially to their parents and grandparents. They're the most beautiful kids that are out there. And these are the kids that are going to succeed in life in many ways. And I believe them when parents tell me. But as beautiful and as smart as these kids are, they pale in comparison to my kids. My babies were really beautiful. And they were off the charts smart. And they continue to be blessings to us in many ways. But I think you know what I mean by this. It's one thing for us to imagine and theorize what it means to have a God. But in this case, this God who created the heavens, this God who redeemed us in Christ Jesus, this God is for me and for us. We are told in a previous paragraph, for all who are led by the Spirit of God are sons and daughters of God. For you did not receive the spirit of slavery to fall back into fear, but you have received the spirit of adoption as sons, by whom we cry, Abba, Father. The Spirit himself bears witness with our spirit that we are children of God. And if children, then heirs, heirs of God and fellow heirs with Christ Jesus. Every one of these verses speak of filial terms, sons of God, as sons, children of God, children. This chapter 8's description of those of us who are in Christ Jesus are so opposite of what we were called in chapter 5, only verses before, where we were told in chapter 5, apart from Christ Jesus, we were weak, ungodly, sinners. But now because of Jesus, because you and I believe in Christ Jesus as the one who has come, died and resurrected on my behalf and on our behalf, we have now become sons and daughters of God. We are sons and daughters. And if our God is our Father to us and he stands for us, the question becomes, if this Father of ours is for us, who can stand against us? Our God is our protector. No one and nothing is what we say to ourselves and what we whisper within. But Paul's not actually done. He's only beginning to build his case. Because in verse 32, he begins by asking the question, he who did not spare his own son, but gave him up for us all, how will he not also along with him graciously give us all things? Now, if Paul had asked the question, will God not give us all things? My guess is that my younger friends here would have a list of things that they've been praying for and wanting that they haven't received. And my guess, even my older brothers and sisters here would have things that they have been praying for and thinking about, yet the Lord doesn't seem to provide. It's an equivocal answer at best. But notice what Paul does here. Paul begins by pointing out the costliness of our redemption. He says, God, who did not spare his own son. Romans 3 reminds us, for all have sinned and fallen short of the glory of God and are justified by his grace as a freely given gift through the redemption that is in Christ Jesus. In saving us, God, went to the limit. What more could God have done? We cannot know the pain felt by the Father and Jesus on that cross at Calvary. Yet we can say this, if the measure of love is what it gives, then there never was such love as God showed to sinners at Calvary, and there never will be. For God so loved the world, we memorize. And this is where the first part of this message and the question he asks makes the question possible. He is arguing from the greater to the lesser in terms of his argumentation. And Paul argues, if God is not sparing his own son for us, all things will be given. There is nothing that will be spared from you. That indeed everything else pales in comparison to the gift that he has given to us in his son, despite our protests. And when he mentions this, he is indeed talking about the fact that there is this promise given to us about our salvation. All that we need until the day we see our Father's face without a veil, as that hymn says, here the Lord will continue to provide. All that we need for our preservation and perseverance will be provided, that one day he will bring us home. That's exactly the point of Dr. Thomas's message, that indeed we will be preserved until we see him at our heavenly home. But it's not only about our salvation. That is, all that we require and need will be provided, but even on this side of glory, all the things that we require and need. Notice what we're saying here. Not everything you wish for and desire and that you dream about. All that you need, spiritual and material, are included here, that we may require and need in our lives until the day of glory. The Lord will not spare. And we know this to be true because he sent his son to die for us. And that itself proves the fact that there is nothing on this side of glory our Lord will prevent in our lives, that he will provide all that we need to be home one day. And until that day, the needs of our lives, he promises to us. This teaching seems to go against all who seem to think that our God is a holy other and therefore distant in some way, disengaged, therefore uncaring. But the image of God in the Bible is the one who comes near. He is, after all, God Emmanuel. He sees us when we are burdened. He knows us when we are broken, hears us when we cry out to him. One of the most beautiful imageries in the scripture, personally, is the imagery of God in Revelation, where we hear he wipes away our tears. He wipes away our tears. Perhaps this is what you need to hear tonight, some of you. And certainly it's one of those things that provoke and evokes in us emotion toward our Father in heaven, where he recognizes our brokenness. He doesn't dismiss them, nor does he ignore them. He recognizes the brokenness. And in many ways, the pains and tears you and I experience on this side of glory. He also particularizes them, reminding us that it's each tear that he cares for. It's not the general category of brokenness and sadness he has in mind. Here, he wipes away your tears, your tears, your tears. Our God is not distant. Our God is not uncaring. He is present with us, amongst us, loving us, protector, provider, promise keeper, and preserver. And friends, I cannot add much to this except to end with the words of the Heidelberg Catechism, question and answer 26. What do you believe when you say, I believe in God the Father Almighty, creator of heavens and the earth? It's the Apostles' Creed, isn't it? What do we mean when we say that? Listen to these words as we hear the echoes of Romans 8, that the eternal Father of our Lord Jesus Christ, who out of nothing created heaven and earth and everything in them, who still upholds and rules them by his eternal counsel and providence, is my God and my Father for the sake of Christ, his Son. I trust God so much that I do not doubt he will provide whatever I need for body and soul, and will turn to my good whatever adversity he sends upon me in this vale of tears, he says. And then the catechism concludes by saying, he is, that is, God is able to do this because he is Almighty God. He is big. He desires to do this because he is our faithful Father. What a lovely combination. He is able to do this because he is Almighty God. He desires to do this because he is a faithful Father. May the Lord, by his Spirit, remind us of this truth. Whenever we doubt and ask the question, who is God? Remember, he is the Almighty God who protects, who preserves, who provides, who promise keeps. And he desires to do this because he is our Father in heaven in Christ Jesus our Lord.
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0: Charles Wesley was born December 18th, 1707, and although he was ordained in the Church of England, he continued to struggle to find peace with God. That all changed on May 21st, 1738.
1: And can it be that I should gain?
0: He was recovering from an illness and was reading the book of Galatians. Wesley wrote that he finally gave himself to Christ and in that moment found peace and assurance in Jesus' saving love. Just 2 days later, he began writing hymns. One of the very first that he wrote, written out of his own conversion experience, remains much beloved today.

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1: This is Bible Q&A with John MacArthur, author of the MacArthur New Testament Commentary Series. And I'm Denny Nugent with the question that's been around for a long time, and it isn't going away anytime soon. How should Christians relate to the government? Romans 13 tells us we're to submit to our leaders, pray for them, and pay taxes. Well, based on that passage, John, can we say there's never a time when a believer has biblical grounds for disobeying his or her government?
2: Well, the only time that a believer would disobey the government would be when the government commands or demands the believer to do something God forbids, or when the government forbids believers to do what God commands. In other words, until the government intersects with the righteous law of God and asks us to do what God does not want us to do, we obey the government. We submit to the government. We might not like what they're doing. We certainly don't like what they're doing with our tax money. We don't like that the government is pro-abortion. We don't like that it's pro-gay marriage. We don't like a lot of things about the government. And we, if we have a choice, don't use our influence to aid and abet any of those things. But until the government specifically demands that we sin against God, we are called to be obedient to the government. With all its weaknesses, it still is a God-ordained institution to punish evildoers and reward those who do good. And you can't live in anarchy. There has to be police power, and that's government's primary role.
1: This is Bible Q&A with John MacArthur. If you'd like more teaching from Romans, or if you have a question for John, visit MacArthurCommentaries.com.
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4: Hear the word. Reading from Matthew 5, verses 10 through 12. Blessed are they which are persecuted for righteousness' sake, for theirs is the kingdom of heaven. Blessed are ye, when men shall revile you and persecute you and shall say all manner of evil against you falsely, for my sake. Rejoice and be exceeding glad, for great is your reward in heaven, for so persecuted they the prophets which were before you. Reading from Matthew 5, verses 10 through 12.
5: 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No catch, no fine print, it's yours. Can you imagine the joy, the relief? How would your life change? Well, now imagine that letter never reaches you. The gift is still yours, but you don't know it exists. That's a picture of millions of people who have never heard the gospel. The greatest gift God has ever given isn't wealth that fades away. 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

0: Does your faith sometimes falter in trying circumstances? I think that's the case for many of us. Today on Truth for Life, we'll learn from Daniel's example. We'll see how his routine pattern of life directed his prayers and helped. Alistair Begg is teaching from Daniel chapter 9.
1: Daniel has acknowledged that the calamity that the people of God have encountered is directly related to their sin. Verse 14, "Therefore the Lord has kept ready the calamity and has brought it upon us. For the Lord our God is righteous in all the works that he has done, and we have not obeyed his voice. And now, O Lord our God, who brought your people out of the land of Egypt with a mighty hand, and have made a name for yourself, as at this day we have sinned, we have done wickedly. O Lord, according to all your righteous acts, let your anger and your wrath turn away from your city, Jerusalem, your holy hill, because for our sins and for the iniquities of our fathers, Jerusalem and your people have become a byword among all who are around us. Now therefore, O our God, listen to the prayer of your servant and to his pleas for mercy, and for your own sake, O Lord, make your face to shine upon your sanctuary, which is desolate. O my God, incline your ear and hear, open your eyes and see our desolations and the city that is called by your name. For we do not present our pleas before you because of our righteousness, but because of your great mercy. O Lord, hear. O Lord, forgive. O Lord, pay attention and act. Delay not. For your own sake, O my God, because your city and your people are called by your name." While I was speaking and praying, confessing my sin and the sin of my people Israel, and presented my plea before the Lord my God for the holy hill of my God, while I was speaking in prayer, the man Gabriel, whom I'd seen in the vision at the first, came to me in swift flight at the time of the evening sacrifice. He made me understand, speaking with me and saying, "O Daniel, I have now come out to give you insight and understanding. At the beginning of your pleas for mercy, a word went out, and I have come to tell it to you, for you are greatly loved. Therefore, consider the word and understand the vision. 70 weeks are decreed about your people and your holy city to finish the transgression, to put an end to sin and to atone for iniquity, to bring in everlasting righteousness, to seal both vision and prophet, and to anoint a most holy place, and build Jerusalem to the coming of an anointed one, a prince. There shall be 7 weeks. Then for 62 weeks it shall be built again with squares and moat, but in a troubled time. And after the 62 weeks, an anointed one shall be cut off and shall have nothing. And the people of the prince who is to come shall destroy the city and the sanctuary. Its end shall come with a flood, and to the end there shall be war. Desolations are decreed. And he shall make a strong covenant with many for 1 week, and for half of the week he shall put an end to sacrifice and offering. And on the wing of abomination shall come one who makes desolate, until the decreed end is poured out on the desolator." This is the word of the Lord. Thanks be to God. Let's try that again. Yes, okay, one is good and two is better. This is the word of the Lord. Gracious God, we turn to the Word, but we turn first to you, the Lord of the Word, asking earnestly, humbly, that we might know the enabling of the Holy Spirit, that the pages of our Bibles may be illumined to us, that our hearts may be softened before its truth, that our wills might be brought into line with its truth. Show us ourselves. Show us our Savior, we pray. In Christ's name, amen. Well, here we are back to our studies in Daniel. Chapter 9 contains the most difficult passage in the entire book of Daniel. In fact, having spent a long time on it, maybe the most difficult passage in the entire Bible, it's up for question. We need to move quite quickly through a large section of the text that will take us probably right to verse 19. This demands that I need to be selective in part. My assumption is always that you are reading the Bible, that you're reading before, during, and after, and that you have access to material that will help to supplement that which we learn together on the Lord's Day. Without that, I think it's virtually impossible for any of us to really come to terms with the text of Scripture. The idea that one little dip into the Bible for 30 or 35 minutes once a week will be able to teach us the overarching themes of the Bible and an understanding of it is really a forlorn hope. And so I say that just as a word of reminder and perhaps as a word of encouragement. This is one of the great prayers of the Bible, of the Old Testament, and the key in Daniel itself. We know that Daniel prayed. Prayer for Daniel was not a spasmodic activity. It wasn't a passing fancy. The result of his unwillingness to submit to the overreaching of the state that found him in the lion's den. And in that chapter, we're reminded of the fact that Daniel, despite what the government was saying, still prayed in his room three times a day. And in the NIV, it makes that point by using the word still prayed, as if somehow or another he just began to do it because he was a subversive character. Is not true at all. He was what he was, and prayer was at the very heart of his life. Therefore, it's no surprise that as this book unfolds, we find him here in the first year of Darius, the son of Ahasuerus, which incidentally puts it as a parallel to what we've just referred to in chapter 6. And essentially what we discover as the chapter opens is that Daniel was having his quiet time, if we can put it that way, that he was both reading the Bible and he was praying. This was part of the pattern of his life. Daniel knew that the Word of God was a lamp to his feet and a light to his path. And here, as would be true for other periods of his life, he was paying attention to what the prophets of God had said. I'm not going to do a lot of this, but you will be helped if you turn just to this one section of Jeremiah, chapter 25, so that we can understand together what it was that stirred him to pray. Jeremiah chapter 25 has to do with the exile, with the captivity of the people of God. Daniel is in the midst of this. The people of God are wondering how long this is going to go on. Daniel is reading in the books of the words, and if we just read from verse 11, let's say, 25:11, the word of God through the prophet, this whole land shall become a ruin and a waste, and these nations shall serve the king of Babylon 70 years. Then after 70 years are completed, I will punish the king of Babylon and that nation, and so on. And so Daniel's reading it, he realizes that the time of the exile is about to draw to a close. And since God was the one responsible for the beginning of the exile, so God will be responsible for the end of the exile. You remember back in chapter 1, we noted that God gave the people into the hands of the marauding forces of the Babylonians. God was responsible for his people being in this predicament, and God would relieve his people from this predicament in due course. Incidentally, the cry, how long will this go on? The feeling of how hard is it to sing the song of the Lord surrounded by such oppression and so many alien ideas is not a cry that is anchored in the 6th century BC, but is a recurring cry of the people of God throughout the periods of history and indeed throughout the geography of the world. And some of you actually, I know from listening to you, have this question as a recurring notion in your heart and mind, because you will often voice it when I'm in your company. How long is this going to go on like this? How long is it going to be where the forces of oppression seem so amazingly powerful, and the people of God seem so incredibly weak and useless. Well, Daniel read his Bible, and as he read the Bible, although he was a man who had been given insight into visions and who could understand things, he was humble enough to listen to the word of the prophet and to pay attention. And as a result of that, he was then stirred to pray. Let me just make one point here before we move on, and that is concerning a daily dose of the Bible, if you like. Without a daily diet of the Word of God, we will find ourselves living in immaturity. We will find ourselves living in immaturity. I've mentioned it already, and I want to say to you again that it is both foolish and it is dangerous, and it will stunt your spiritual growth if the Bible is not for you on a routine basis the lamp and the direction of your life. Those who have been most useful in the kingdom of God have never deviated from this pattern. And when we're tempted to do so, I think each of us would confess to the distinction that we then face. John Stott, who was in his life a classic example of Christian godliness, says of the importance of time alone with God, one of the great purposes of daily Bible reading and prayer is to get ourselves correctly oriented, to remember who and what we are. And when we turn to the Bible on a daily basis, despite everything that is going on around us, we read in the Scriptures and the Spirit of God brings home to us the things that are true, that are verities, that transcend time and they transcend geography as well, and the various machinations of the political forces around us. It is a striking thing to me in reading this, that an understanding of God's purpose, which He's given, and a trust in God's promise does not then lead Daniel to say, well, there's nothing I need to do. He reads Jeremiah, and he reads that the exile is going to come to an end after 70 years. But he doesn't say, well, in that case, we can just relax and wait it out. No, it is the discovery of that which leads to his prayer. If you look, for example, at verse 16, here is his cry out to God. O Lord, according to all your righteous acts, let your anger and your wrath turn away from your city, Jerusalem, your holy hill. Well, but he just read in Jeremiah that that's exactly what God is going to do. So why is he asking him to do what he's going to do? Because somehow in the economy of God, the prayers of God's people are interwoven in the unfolding of God's purpose. Now you can think that out, you're a sensible group. Essentially what he's saying is, Father, may your will be done on earth. Now, with that as the setting, let's consider just very briefly, first of all, his approach, the approach that he takes. And you will see it there in verse 3. Then I turned my face to the Lord God. In other words, there's nothing casual, nothing trivial, nothing banal. Rather, it is deliberate. I turned my face, or in some translations, I set my face. Now, one of the challenges for young parents, and particularly young mums, I think they bear the brunt of it, is to make sure that their children look at people when they're talking to them. Isn't that what the young mums say? Look at me when you're talking to me. And don't be looking out the window. Look at me. You're talking to me. And of course, it is a strange and usually an unsettling kind of thing when somebody who is apparently talking to you is looking beyond you and is talking away to you. It's like, am I here or what's going on? The picture is very clear. He's not talking to God while working on his laptop. He's not talking in some strange way. No, he's very deliberately setting his face to the Lord, turning to him, seeking him, pleading with him, fasting in assessing him. He knows the words of the psalmist. You have said, seek my face. My heart says to you, your face I will seek. That's his approach. I sought the Lord, and he answered me and delivered me from all my fears. We could say more, but we must move on. I have a series of A's this morning. First of all, then, his approach is a very deliberate, humble, purposeful approach. Notice, secondly, how he addresses God, I prayed to the Lord my God and made confession, saying, O Lord, the great and awesome God. In other words, he addresses God as God. You say, well, that's, you know, that's a brilliant insight. Well, I wouldn't say it's brilliant, but I would think it's necessary. Because we don't always address God as God. In our prayers, both private and public, if people could hear us, they would say, are you really going to address the creator of the universe in such a casual and trivial manner? Who do you think you are? When Isaiah saw the Lord in Isaiah 6, high and lifted up, remember what he said. I'm a man of unclean lips. Somebody else would have said, no, wait a minute, you're the prophet of God. Yes, he was. And I live in the middle of a group of people who also have unclean lips. Well, that's not very nice to say about people. What was it that brought this out of him? When he addressed God, he understood to whom he was speaking. God is great. God is awesome. God is holy. God is majestic. God is not like us. And his majesty is no barrier to intimacy with him. But we ought never to assume that intimacy is expressed with some kind of undue informality and easiness. I know that some of you think that I just bring a bunch of little shibboleths from Scotland and, you know, I'm growing increasingly old and cold and settled in my ways and disgruntled and so on. Either that may all be true. But there is actually a reason why I talk about silence in the moments before we are led in praise and turn to the Word. There is a reason. Because we're not at the Rotary Club. We haven't met each other at Starbucks. We're not on a trip. This place is not a sanctuary. But when we gather as the people of God corporately to engage with God, we are in a place and in a time that is unlike other times. And so when we have listened to the Word of God, the idea of sitting and being silent for a nanosecond, let alone time for the Word of God to settle on our hearts. The reason for that, in my mind, is all related to the way in which we come before the covenant-keeping God. And when people come into a place of praise and worship and come into the study of the Word, they can tell how serious that congregation is about what is happening in the preaching of the Word, in the praising of God's name. The visitor can understand. And therefore, we have a responsibility, not only in terms of looking to God, but in encouraging one another and in letting those who come in and say, wow, what is this about? I thought it would be a lot more, quote, cozy. I thought it would be a lot more jazzy. I thought, what's with the silence? Oh God, you are the great and awesome God. You keep your covenant love with those who obey your commandments. You see, that's the nature of covenant love. God has entered into a covenant with his people. He's told them through Moses, I will be your God and you will be my people. This is how it's going to work. You do what I tell you. I'm going to give you my commands and my rules. You do that, we're going to live together very happily. You disobey that, you're going to be in all kinds of mess. You see, because love without obedience is just sentimentality. And when you think about the gathering of God's people and the nature of praise and the significance of prayer and all of these things, This catches us off guard, doesn't it? Because it confronts us with the fact that we are so influenced by the culture around us. We are so influenced by the mindset of a generation that looks to itself as the be-all and end-all of what's taking place and never actually gets to the place where it says, oh Lord, you are the great and awesome God. And we might want to think about that for just a moment, that you are holy, that you are righteous, and we are not. That's his approach. And then thirdly, his admission. It's really his confession, but I wanted to keep it with A's. So, his confession. Where does he go from this? You are the great and awesome God. Verse 5, we have sinned and done wrong and acted wickedly and rebelled and turned aside from your commands and rules. We have not listened to your servants, the prophets, and so on. Now notice that Daniel's relationship here with God is both personal and communal. He's referred to him as my Lord, my God. I prayed to the Lord, my God, verse 4. Now in verse 5, we have sinned. It's just a simple reminder of the fact that we're brought into God's family, and in that family we have responsibilities to each other and we share with one another. He wasn't casual in his approach, neither is he vague in his admission of guilt. We've done wrong. We've acted wickedly. We're guilty. We've rebelled. Well, you say this is not a very nice way to begin.

0: Most of us want to pretend. We want to have a brief passing thought about the fact that, I know I'm a sinner. Yes, let's get on now. No, but I'm rebellious. I see what God's word says, and I want to rebel against it. I see that the path of righteousness is a narrow road that leads down here, and I fancy going on the wide street. I know that God's word is there in order that I might hear it, but I don't want to listen to it. I'm wicked. I'm rebellious.
1: 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I'm Bob Lapine. Thanks for studying God's Word with us. The Bible makes it clear that as Christians, we're not perfect. By nature, we're sinners like everyone else. So what does distinguish us from the rest of the world? Tune in tomorrow to hear the answer. The Bible teaching of Alistair Begg is furnished by Truth for Life, where the learning is for living.
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3: The vast majority of critics today who deny the creation of this world by a self-existent eternal God appeal to some kind of beginning to all of reality that comes from nothing. And when you say to me that the universe was created by chance, you've taken a perfectly good word to describe mathematical possibilities and now informed it with magical power. What are the chances that anything can happen by chance? Nothing can happen by chance. Because chance cannot do anything. I once had a discussion with a professor at Harvard who said to me the universe was created by chance. And I pushed him a little bit on this, used a coin to illustrate the problem. I said, if I have a 50-cent piece and flip it up in the air, what are the chances that it comes up heads? And he says, 50-50. I said, okay. How much influence does chance exert on the flip of the coin? He said, what do you mean? I said, well, the way it comes up heads or tails is determined by how much pressure is exerted on it, what the density of the atmosphere is, how many revolutions it takes, you know, and so on, whether you catch it here, here, or here, and whether after you catch it, you turn it over or don't turn it over. I said, those are all the variables. How much influence does chance have? And he still didn't get it. I said, well, look,

0: if you're using the term chance to talk about mathematical possibilities, it's a perfectly useful term. The term chance is a meaningful word. But when we ascribe to chance a power to do something, we are saying that chance is something. Now, what is it? To come up tails or heads. And he still looked at me, and I said, wait a minute. I said, chance cannot do anything because chance is not anything. For something to act, it must first, what? Be. And chance is not a thing. It's no thing. It's nothing. And when you say to me that the universe was created by chance, you are saying the same thing as saying the universe was created by nothing. And you've taken a perfectly good word to describe mathematical possibilities and now informed it with magical power, giving it ontological status, giving it power to do something when it is not anything. And that is the principal idea that is used as a substitute for creation. Now, I know there are some who argue that the universe is eternal and always has been here. That's another question. But the vast majority of critics today who deny the creation of this world by a self-existent eternal God appeal to some kind of beginning to all of reality that comes from nothing. It's the rabbit out of the hat. Without a hat, without a rabbit, without a magician. It's worse than magic. It's pure mythology.
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1: This is John MacArthur. Join me for today's Portraits of Grace. Do you often find yourself allowing the difficult changing circumstances of financial trouble, family trials, and failing relationships to steal your joy? Oh, it's easy to let those things get the best of you, isn't it? Yet the Apostle Paul gave us a different example. He wrote to the Philippians that in spite of being imprisoned in Rome, he was still rejoicing. And that was because the gospel was being declared even among the prison guards. Paul was never concerned about his own suffering as long as others heard the saving news of Jesus Christ. So how do you avoid letting trials get you down? Look to Paul's example. Find a way in the midst of the trial to preach the gospel to somebody else around you, to be encouraging to them to come to faith in Christ. Instead of being dominated by the trial, you'll become a portrait of God's grace.
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4: All right. Thank you very much. And hello again, my dear radio friend. How in the world are you? Doing all right? Yes, this is your friend Bob Cook, and we're back together again. Hallelujah. I am so grateful for every additional moment I can spend with you over the Word of God. God bless you today. May there be something just suited for your personal needs from God's inerrant, infallible, eternal Word, the Bible. We are in 1 Peter chapter 2, and the last time we got together, we began with 2:17, honor all men, love the brotherhood, fear God, honor the king. It's quite a formula there. All men, the brothers, God, and human authorities. You start with all men, and you go especially to those who know the Lord Jesus. You start with Almighty God as supreme authority, and then you go to your relationship with human authorities. That's the logic of that progression there. Well, we talked about honoring people, and we found out that God uses that word in terms not only of the lips, what we say, but of the heart, the attitude we have toward Him. And that meaning, of course, is projected squarely into our human interpersonal relationships. It's not just what I say about you that proves that I honor you, but it's my attitude towards you and my actions that are determined by that attitude. You remember I spoke to you about noticing people? Notice him, care about him, share in your plans. If you're in supervision, share your plans with people. And then most of all, pray for the individual. Honor all men. Look at other human individuals as being indeed the valuable persons that they are. Jesus said, what shall it profit a man if he shall gain the whole world and lose his own soul? Or once having lost it, what will he give in exchange for his soul? How can he buy it back? God says that you are immensely, indescribably valuable. That's what God thinks about you. And so Peter reflects that consciousness when he says, honor all men. All that means all people. What do you do? Well, you realize that the individual at whom you're looking and with whom you're speaking is valuable in God's sight and thus in yours. That there is an ever-dying soul there to be saved, or if a Christian, to be nurtured and blessed. Your job with other people is either to lead them to Christ, or else, if they already know Him, to bless them and nurture them and encourage them and strengthen them. Honor. Then said he, love the brotherhood. And there he uses that John 3:16 verb for love, agape, Calvary love, God's kind of love, the brotherhood. Now, what characterizes the love of God? Herein is love, not that we loved God, but that he loved us and sent his Son to be the propitiation for our sins, says John in his epistle. That very familiar verse that quoted by millions around the world, for God so loved the world that he gave his only begotten Son, that whosoever believeth in him should not perish but have everlasting life. The essence of love is sacrifice, willing and deep and glad and pervasive sacrifice. And that involves an act of the will. It involves self-discipline. It involves self-giving. It involves extending yourself for another person's sake. God so loved that he gave. Love the brotherhood. Oftentimes, let's admit it, we put up with other Christians. There are some people, when you meet them, you don't think, what can I impart to this person? How can I encourage him or her? How can I bless or strengthen him or her? All you think is, how can I cope with this situation? Some people seem to be an accident going somewhere to happen, don't they? Well, just remember, you and I may also be that kind of a threat to other people at times. We're all human. And so our job is not just to cope with other believers, but to love them with a Calvary love. How do you accomplish this? Well, you don't do it by talk. And someone preaching to you will not change your attitude toward a given individual. After everything is said and done, you'll probably reply, well, I know that's what you think, but... And your attitude hasn't changed a bit. So that it has to start with your heart somehow being changed. How do you do this? Well, Romans 5:5 says, the love of God is shed abroad in our hearts by the Holy Ghost, who is given unto us. Paul later remarks, as he writes to the people in Corinth, the love of Christ constraineth us, because we thus judge that if one died for all, then we're all dead, and that they which live should not henceforth live for themselves, but for him. The love of Christ makes us do what we do, says he. Constraineth us. If you're constrained to do something, that's an old English word that means something made you do it. The love of Christ constraineth us. That means God's love in our hearts makes us do what we do. There is no substitute for waiting before your Lord until he fills you then with his Holy Spirit, for the fruit of the Spirit is love, joy, peace, long-suffering, etc. The first word mentioned as the result of the Holy Spirit's control of my life is divine love, agape. So there's no substitute for the process of waiting before God until your heart is warm and tender toward him, and thus, by reflection, toward other human beings as well. I have found it, in that connection, very helpful to pray for people with whom I had difficulty. And I didn't pray, Lord, get him, Lord, hit him, Lord, get him out of my hair. You know, that kind of praying isn't too fruitful. As a matter of fact, I tried it that way on one occasion many years ago. This would go back 40 years and more. I was determined to settle the problem of a dear Christian who, he was, as I've said a moment ago, seemingly an accident going somewhere to happen. He always seemed, at least, to rub people the wrong way and bothered me, and I decided I was just going to pray him out. So I made a date with God on a given day and got down on my knees and started to pray, oh God, you know about this man, and he bothers me, and please handle the situation, please get him out of here. Well, you know already that I got nowhere in that kind of praying. Just didn't. I didn't get anywhere. And so I changed the tone and the angle of my praying, and I thought, well, maybe I better pray for him. I prayed for him, prayed for his wife. I figured she needed help too. And asked God to bless and asked God to enrich his life, asked God to help him grow in the things of God. Prayed earnestly for him and as sincerely as I knew how, committed him to God over a period of several minutes. I think it ran on into close to an hour. I was praying for this man. Well, then I seemed to get somewhere in my praying. Then my heart was warmed and blessed. I felt good toward him instead of resentful. God changed my attitude. You remember reading the book of Job, it said God brought again the captivity of Job when he prayed for his friends. Job had to learn to intercede, not just to defend himself. And so it is for you and for me. Love the brotherhood. People who belong to Jesus are to be loved with a Calvary love. How do I do that? I get down before God and I pray for them until the Holy Spirit of God fills my heart with God's love. The fruit of the Spirit is love. You wait before God until, by faith, your life is filled with his love. Then what? Then you seek opportunity to be a blessing. Now, don't make a federal case of it and say, I'm going to be a blessing to you, my brother. No. People will avoid you by the hundreds if you do that. No, just look for ways to be of help and be of encouragement. There's a little management book that says try to catch people doing something right instead of looking for something they do wrong. When this person for whom you've been praying does something worthy of commendation, don't fail to commend him or her. Notice something about them and be of encouragement. If there's help needed, offer the help without making a project of it. Follow your prayers. You've prayed until your heart is warm and tender with the love of God. Follow your praying with helpfulness for Jesus' sake. And then, if you can do so, engage this person or persons with you in activities that result in the salvation of souls. There is nothing that will break the ice between people like being present when somebody is born again. If you can have someone with you who may have been difficult in interpersonal relationships, if you can have that person with you when you're leading somebody to Christ, oh, what a difference it makes in his or her attitude toward everything. Because, you see, the miracle of the new birth puts a glow on all of life when you see what God is doing in people's hearts. Jesus was approached by a delegation from John the Baptist who said, in effect, was John mistaken? He wants to know, did he make a mistake in announcing you as the Messiah? Look, he's rotting in jail and you haven't done anything about it. And he wants to know, did he make a mistake? Jesus said, look around you and see what happens. The sick are healed, the lame walk, the deaf can hear, the blind can see. And the poor have the gospel preached unto them. Just tell John about that. And that was the answer. There was never any more question on the part of John the Baptist, even though he remained in prison until he was executed. It was God's plan to do it that way. Not very pleasant for John the Baptist, but that's what God had in mind, that he was to be the forerunner of Christ, period, and that his ministry then ended. But he never asked a question again. Why? Because when you see what Jesus is doing in somebody's life, it ends the questioning and the doubts, and the static is removed in the relationships between people. So bring somebody with you when you're going to lead somebody to Christ. You'll find that there's a healthful and helpful influence involved. Well, we get at the rest of this verse the next time we get together. Dear Heavenly Father, today may our hearts be filled with love for others. In Jesus' name, amen. Till I meet you once again by way of radio, walk with the King today and be a blessing.
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7: Well, life in this fallen world is complex. 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Listeners, send me questions. I find the best ones and put them to longtime pastor and author John Piper. And together we open our Bibles for answers. I'm your host, Tony Ranke, with today's question. How do we shepherd small children through the pains of life? The question comes to us from a mom in Baltimore named Taylor. She writes, "Hello, Pastor John. My husband and I have been deeply encouraged and greatly challenged by this podcast and through all the Desiring God resources. Thank you. I just started your new book, Providence, and it is stirring my heart with great affection toward our God. Thank you for helping to align my emotions through your writings with the reality that is ours. This past fall, my husband was in a serious car accident. He walked away from it with just a concussion, but our car was totaled. When we shared this with our three-year-old in an age-appropriate way, he was greatly affected by this, even angered. We tried to explain how God had allowed this and protected Daddy through his providence, but he had two responses asking when God will, quote, make Daddy dead, end quote, and showing anger towards God and wanting to, quote, beat him up, end quote. How would you explain suffering in light of God's providence to a toddler and help him to love God more for it?"
8: There are two principles that need to be taken into account when choosing what to say to a particular audience or child, what to say about God. One principle is whether they are open and mature enough to understand the truth. And the other principle is whether we have spoken the truth clearly and boldly enough so that a real judgment can be formed about it. Two passages of scripture relate to that first principle. Jesus said, "Do not give dogs what is holy, and do not throw your pearls before pigs, lest they trample them underfoot and turn to attack you." I'm not saying you should think of your three-year-old as a dog or a pig, although his responses were the kind of responses Jesus had in mind when he gave that principle. I'm going to beat God up. Rather, the point is there are audiences or children that are so spring-loaded to reject the truth that Jesus warns us not to bring reproach on the truth by having it trampled under their feet. Your three-year-old may show himself to have such an attitude towards God's providence that you should measure your teaching by what he can hear. You don't substitute falsehood for truth. You simply decide how much and when you can share. Now, the other passage is 1 Corinthians 3:1-3. "I, brothers, could not address you as spiritual people, but as people of the flesh, as infants in Christ. I fed you with milk, not solid food, for you were not ready for it. And even now you are not ready, for you are still of the flesh. For while there's jealousy and strife among you, are you not of the flesh and behaving only in a human way?" Here, the problem is not with swinishness, but immaturity. I could not address you as spiritual people, but as infants. So that's the first principle. Is the audience or the person, the child, open enough, mature enough to receive the particular truth you're talking about? Here's the second principle, namely whether we have spoken the doctrine clearly and boldly enough so that the people have a real sense of its truth and worth and beauty. Paul says, 2 Corinthians chapter 4, verse 2, we have renounced disgraceful, underhanded ways. We refuse to practice cunning or tamper with God's word, but by an open statement of the truth, we commend ourselves to everyone's conscience in the sight of God. An open statement of the truth. That's what's needed for a clear grasp of the doctrine and a sense that it is good and wise and just and beautiful. So you can see how this is almost the exact opposite of the first principle. In that case, we might say too much, and in the second case, we might say too little or hedge the truth a bit. Now, what I have in mind in this second case, the second principle, is perhaps being so cautious or so hesitating or so qualifying in our talk about God's sovereignty that a child may pick up in the way things are explained or the tone of voice that mom and dad are not exactly excited or joyful about God's providence. The child may hear in the explanation a kind of permission not to like this doctrine. A lot of people talk that way about God. They are so ready to excuse anger at God that they talk about his sovereignty as though it actually invites anger. I think anger at God is always wrong. Always. If you feel it, of course you should say it, but to feel anger at God is sinful. So I don't think our tone of voice or the way we talk about God's providence should sound like it invites disapproval. I don't know which of these two principles, say less, say more, should govern these parents right at this moment with this child, but I'm very surprised that a three-year-old feels free to talk about beating God up. It surely sounds like God has been presented to him in a way that God is too small, too human-like. But I'm not there, and I can't say with any certainty. So what about the last part of the question? How would you explain God's providence to a toddler and help him to love God more for his providence? Four suggestions. First, tell him stories that illustrate how bad things often are God's wise and merciful way of doing good to us. For example, I know several stories where a serious injury happened to a person, and it was the way the doctors found the cancer in the lacerated leg, which enabled the doctors to start therapy, which saved the person's life. And then you can teach the child, that's always true. It's always true when bad things happen to God's children. He always does good through them, even if we can't see it. Another example is when you go to the doctor, he pokes at you, or go to the dentist, he drills on you, or a doctor cuts you to have surgery to save your life. He hurts you to save you. The doctor's always doing that for our good. So you tell those stories to children to build in the truth that they can grasp bad things, hurtful things, painful things are not unloving things from God. They can get that very early. Second suggestion, weave into your teaching again and again the passages that say suffering is necessary for Christians and designed by God. Teach a child that suffering is normal, not exceptional for Christians. Matthew 5, 12, 24, 9, John 15, 20, Romans 5, 3, James 1, 2, 1, 12, 1 Peter 1, 6, 1 Peter 4, 12, and on and on and on. Saturate your kids with this doctrine. Third, related to that second suggestion, teach your child that we are sinners and that we don't deserve anything good from God. The surprising thing in the world of rebels like us is not pain. The surprising thing is pleasure. God is super overabundant good to his creation, giving us better than we deserve every day, all the time, better than we deserve. In fact, everybody gets better than they deserve once you understand the nature of sin. God is never unjust in the suffering of this world. Never. We don't deserve better than we get, ever. We always deserve worse than we get. Every good thing is grace, grace, grace. Teach a child grace as undeserved favor. Strip a child of all sense of entitlement before God. Finally, point the child over and over again to the cross of Christ, where the worst suffering happened in the world, and explain how the death of his son was planned by God. Acts 4:27, Isaiah 53, 4-10. This is where the child will see how bad his own sin is, because when he asks, "Mommy, Daddy, why would God do that to his own son?" the answer is that mommy's and daddy's sin and your sin is that bad and takes that much suffering and love from God. I think if those four suggestions are followed, children will be more able to submit to God's providence and feel thankful for everything that God turns for good.
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10: 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Reading from Romans 12, verses 1 through 2. I beseech you, therefore, brethren, by the mercies of God, that ye present your bodies a living sacrifice, holy, acceptable unto God, which is your reasonable service. And be not conformed to this world, but be ye transformed by the renewing of your mind, that ye may prove what is that good and acceptable and perfect will of God. Reading from Romans 12, verses 1 through 2.
11: Picture the moment a young man drops to one knee, opens a small ring box, and asks her the question that she has longed to hear. And for a moment, she is speechless, but soon a joyful smile, a gentle tear, and then finally an overjoyed yes. The joy of that moment soon gives way to a flurry of phone calls and texts, an unbridled celebration of family and friend. Such are earthly marriages between a man and a woman. Joyful, wonderful, but temporary. Now, consider a far more glorious and permanent marriage that will never end. Unlike human marriage, in which all bonds are broken by death, the marriage of Christ Jesus and his bride, the church, will never be broken, because death will never enter heaven. The unspeakable news that Jesus Christ is gathering his bride from every corner of this world to come to the wedding feast of the Lamb is almost too wonderful to bear. And yet that is the news that we have been commissioned to declare. 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
12: Well, thanks for listening to Family Radio today. I'm Steve Hiller. Glad you're here on this Wednesday and hope your day is off to a good start. If not, I hope that we can turn things around here for you, because we've got some great music full of the hope of the gospel and the reminder of what is ours in Christ. It's going to be all throughout the afternoon. We're going to spend a little time, I hope, being encouraged by looking at this truth that God is a good shepherd. And if you are in Christ, then he is your good shepherd. You're, in a sense, a part of his flock. And I hope that that encourages you this afternoon. So we're going to dive into that in just a little bit. But right now, point of grace and turn your eyes upon Jesus on Family Radio.

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1: name. For you formed my inward parts. You knitted me together in my mother's womb.
0: He sees each tear that falls.
1: I praise you, for I am fearfully and wonderfully made. Wonderful are your works. My soul knows it very well.

So many reasons to worship the Lord. Matt Redman, 10,000 Reasons here on Family Radio. And I love that song. Every time I hear it, I'm reminded of my wedding day because my wife and I actually had that song done or performed during our wedding ceremony. And it's just a reminder to me that as we walk with the Lord through marriage and the ups and downs of that, God is the one who brought us together and reminds me of the fact that through this journey of the Christian life and through this journey of marriage, I'm dependent upon Him. And there's joy as we walk with Him through the journey of life. In fact, this month, we want to encourage you in that way because Family Radio is teaming up with Walk with the King to offer you a special booklet called Joy Through the Journey, and it's absolutely free. 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

Be anxious for nothing, but in everything, by prayer and supplication, with thanksgiving, let your requests be made known to God. And the peace of God, which surpasses all understanding, will guard your hearts and minds through Christ Jesus. Family Radio.

0: Your Story here on Family Radio. Thanks for being here. I'm Steve Hiller. You know, when a shepherd wants to add sheep to his flock, it's going to happen one of two ways. They're either going to buy those sheep or they're going to be born into the flock. But in God's flock, both are true. Because every Christian has been bought and born into the flock of God. Jesus purchased us. He paid the price by laying down his life on the cross for us. We're reminded of that by Paul in 1 Corinthians chapter 6. Paul said, "You're not your own, for you were bought with a price." So the Lord is now your shepherd. And you're going to be given all that you need because the shepherd has made you his own. He has given himself to purchase you. And if that's true, and we know it is, then Romans 8:32 we know is true, that he will give us all that we need. So we were bought with a price by the good shepherd, but also born. And we'll look at that coming up in a few minutes on Family Radio.
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2: When the storms of life come, I found great comfort in a three-word Hebrew phrase. It occurs in Psalm 57. Now, the context here is that storms of destruction are coming through, and the psalmist is finding refuge in the shadow of God's wings, and he's crying out to God Most High. And here's how this God is described. He cries to El Gomer Eli. El means God. Eli means for me. And that verb in the middle means one who performeth all things for me, or accomplishes all things for me, or who fulfills his purpose in me. That's Gomer. Now think about that. When the storms of life come, and they always will, when there's threats, when there's losses, when there's grief, when there's stress, when there's anxiety, when there's a lack of peace, when all these things that in varying degrees are coming at us in this life, what are you going to do? You going to rely on yourself? No. You're going to cry to God Most High. You're going to find refuge in God. And this God is El Gomer Eli, the God who fulfills his purpose for me, the God who accomplishes all things for me. And we know that he does and he will because he's for us in Jesus Christ. No evil, no temptation, no sin, no threat, no storms can separate us from the love of God in Jesus Christ. Because ultimately for us, Jesus Christ is the God who accomplishes all things, fulfills his purpose in us.
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Psalm 23 certainly has to be one of the most well-known and most loved psalms in all the Bible. And it begins, "The Lord is my shepherd." And if the Lord is your shepherd, then two things are true of you. You were bought and you were born. And we've already looked at how we have been bought through the blood of Christ and brought into the flock or the family of God. But you're also born because you have been born again, Peter tells us, not of perishable seed, but of imperishable, through the living and abiding word of God. So we are told in Scripture that we are dead, spiritually dead in our trespasses and sins. And the Spirit of God moves over your dead soul, just like he moved over the dead and dark waters at the beginning, and he brought you to life. He awakened your need for a Savior. He opened your eyes to be able to see the glory of Christ. And not only did he bring you into a new life, he sustains that life. Your doubts, your fears, your unanswered questions, your sins and your failings. He reminds you that he is greater than all those things, that his love covers a multitude of sin, and that he is still your shepherd. Having brought you and bred you into his flock, the Good Shepherd lives with us, and we are the constant focus of his care and of his attention. I hope you're encouraged, knowing that you were both bought and born.

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1: Hear the word. Reading from 1 Thessalonians 5, verses 16 through 22. Rejoice evermore. Pray without ceasing. In everything give thanks, for this is the will of God in Christ Jesus concerning you. Quench not the Spirit. Despise not prophesyings. Prove all things. Hold fast that which is good. Abstain from all appearance of evil. Reading from 1 Thessalonians 5, verses 16 through 22.
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3: 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And we've been looking a little bit at what it means to be owned by the Good Shepherd. Psalm 23, one of the most well-known passages in all the Bible, begins, "The Lord is my shepherd." And if you are a follower of Jesus, a believer in Christ, then you were bought and you were born. Bought by the blood of Christ and born into the family of God. And a relationship between a shepherd and a sheep is one of ownership. The shepherd owns the flock because he bought them or he birthed them. We even see this in the words of Jesus. In John chapter 10, Jesus was saying that he who's a hired hand and not a shepherd, the one who doesn't own the sheep, well, that one, they see the wolf coming. They leave the sheep and flee. Now, you might be asking, do I really want to be wholly owned? Because there's something in us that rebels against that thought. And we see this going all the way back to the original sin in the Garden of Eden. Satan tempting Eve, telling her, "Well, you shall be as God." And there's something within us that persists in believing that life will be ours if we can take the place of God ourselves. But nothing could be more tragic than a sheep without a shepherd. Other animals, they can hunt, but sheep need to be fed. Left to themselves, sheep will go hungry. Sheep need a shepherd. So it is good that we are wholly owned by a good shepherd, and we'll continue to look at that in just a few moments here on Family Radio.

Psalm 28, verse 7. The Lord is my strength and my shield. In him my heart trusts, and I am helped. My heart exults, and with my song I give thanks to him.

You know, when Jesus saw the crowds, we're told in Scripture that he had compassion on them because they were like sheep without a shepherd. You're listening to Family Radio. I'm Steve Hiller. And when you think about sheep without a shepherd, they're pretty soon going to be in a pretty desperate state. Some are going to wander off and get lost. The wool is going to grow long, exhaust them. Wolves will come and destroy them. For a sheep to be without a shepherd is pretty disastrous. But for sinners like us, it'd be even worse. Because the worst that can happen to a sheep without a shepherd is that they die. But the worst that will happen to a sinner who chooses to be their own God is not just that they die physically. It's that what lies ahead of them stretches a dark hell in which they're suffering and alone forever. But David, when he wrote Psalm 23, he was not on his own. He could say, and if you're in Christ, you can say, the Lord is my shepherd. My shepherd owns me. His goodness and his mercy will follow me all the days of my life. And when I die, I'm not separated from God. I'm not cast out to the outer darkness. But my shepherd will welcome me home, and I will dwell in the house of the Lord forever.

You know, the Christian life is not about pretending to be something you're not. It's actually learning to be who you are. You're listening to Family Radio. I'm Steve Hiller. And coming up tonight on Open the Bible with Colin Smith, Colin's going to be talking about who you are in Christ. It's an episode called Knowing Who You Are, and you can hear that tonight at 7:30 right here on Family Radio, or you can listen on your schedule on demand through the free Family Radio app. This month, our friends at Walk with the King Ministries are offering Family Radio listeners a complimentary booklet called Joy Through the Journey. 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

0: We've been looking this afternoon at what it means to be wholly owned by the Good Shepherd, the one that David wrote about in Psalm 23, where he said, "The Lord is my shepherd." It's a marvelous thing to be owned by the Son of God, to know that you have been bought and brought into his flock, that you're his in life, in death, forever, because nothing can separate you from his love. To know that he owns you means he's going to lead you and restore you and protect you and feed you and love you all the days of your life. 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

0: Hear the word. Reading from 1 Peter 1, verses 3 through 5. Blessed be the God and Father of our Lord Jesus Christ, which, according to his abundant mercy, hath begotten us again unto a lively hope by the resurrection of Jesus Christ from the dead, to an inheritance incorruptible and undefiled, and that fadeth not away, reserved in heaven for you, who are kept by the power of God through faith unto salvation, ready to be revealed in the last time.
1: Imagine opening your mailbox today and finding a letter that says you've been given $1 million. No catch, no fine print. It's yours. Can you imagine the joy, the relief? How would your life change? Well, now imagine that letter never reaches you. The gift is still yours, but you don't know it exists. That's a picture of millions of people who have never heard the gospel. The greatest gift God has ever given isn't wealth that fades away. It's the forgiveness of sins, eternal life through Jesus Christ, and as Ephesians 1 reminds us, every spiritual blessing in the heavenly places in Christ. But how can someone embrace a gift they've never heard about? Well, that's why Family Radio exists, to faithfully proclaim the good news so people everywhere can hear, believe, and give God the praise he deserves. 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
2: Hey, thanks for listening to Family Radio today. I'm Steve Hiller. And as Joshua is nearing the end of his life, he took time with the Israelites to review everything that God had done for them since they began to follow him. And you think of the assignment that God gave them. Basically an impossible task. Go conquer a foreign and hostile land. Go to this land with fortified cities who have powerful armies, more powerful than yours. Some of those cities had giants. But go and believe. Now as Joshua is looking back over their experience, he's reminding the Israelites that God kept his promise. They had experienced all these victories, and they had enjoyed God's provision for every need.

Ephesians chapter 3, verses 16 through 18, that he would grant you, according to the riches of his glory, to be strengthened with might through his Spirit in the inner man, that Christ may dwell in your hearts through faith, that you, being rooted and grounded in love, may be able to comprehend with all the saints what is the width and length and depth and height, and to know the love of Christ.

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These things I have spoken to you, that in me you may have peace. In the world you will have tribulation, but be of good cheer. I have overcome the world. 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

0: Love that song from Chris Tomlin. Just a little reminder of what heaven is going to be like. And sometimes it is good to remember, to go back and remind ourselves of how faithful God has been. We were talking just a few minutes ago about how near the end of his life, Joshua did that with the nation of Israel. And sometimes you and I get a clear picture of how faithful God has been with a little hindsight. In the midst of chaos and struggle, we can kind of lose sight of that. But looking back often, we can be reminded of and see clearly the faithfulness of God. When we focus on our problems, sometimes our trust in God can begin to waver. You think about Abraham. Abraham was promised a son. It took 24 years before Abraham and Sarah had that son. 24 years. They're still waiting on God to fulfill this promise. But 25th year, they could look back. They could see that God was faithful. You think about David. He had been anointed to be the next king of Israel. But for the next number of years, he is fleeing for his life. He knew God had promised something to him, but I could only imagine David saying, I don't know how God is going to keep this promise. The end had to seem so far away. But at the end of David's prosperous reign, I'm sure he could look back and see how God kept every promise. That's a good reminder, I think, for us today, for you and for me, as we face a crisis, to hold on to the promises of God, knowing that he does not forget the promises that he makes. And I bet if you look back over your Christian life, you're going to see all these times where God has been faithful to his word.
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2: 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Our churches are idol factories. Our brains are idol factories. And I don't mean to absent myself from this. 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I have to struggle with this myself because sometimes I don't like the things the Bible says that God does. And so I'll try to adjust them, I'll try to get around them, or I'll try to change God to fit my image. What's the difference ultimately between that and the guy going in his workshop and creating a deity of his own making?
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0: 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I'm Steve Hiller, and we've been talking about holding on to and believing the promises of God. And looking back, we can see his faithfulness. But what does God actually promise to people of faith? Well, the answer actually might surprise you. And we're going to spend a little time looking at that coming up in a few minutes here on Family Radio.
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1: Picture the moment. A young man drops to one knee, opens a small ring box, and asks her the question that she has longed to hear. And for a moment, she is speechless. But soon a joyful smile, a gentle tear, and then finally an overjoyed yes. The joy of that moment soon gives way to a flurry of phone calls and texts, an unbridled celebration of family and friend. Such are earthly marriages between a man and a woman. Joyful, wonderful, but temporary. Now, consider a far more glorious and permanent marriage that will never end. Unlike human marriage, in which all bonds are broken by death, the marriage of Christ Jesus and his bride, the church, will never be broken, because death will never enter heaven. The unspeakable news that Jesus Christ is gathering his bride from every corner of this world to come to the wedding feast of the Lamb is almost too wonderful to bear. And yet, that is the news that we have been commissioned to declare. 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
2: John the Baptist challenges our normal way of thinking. In his humble spirit, he said, "The one who is coming after me, Christ the Messiah, I am not worthy to untie his sandals. He must increase and I must decrease." Is that your heart attitude? Do you want Jesus to be exalted? Do you want to increase his reputation?
3: Hey, I got 235 likes on my most recent post. Not bad.
2: Trying to build a name for ourselves is frustrating because we can never do enough. 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With Seeking Him, I'm Nancy DeMoss Wagelmuth.
6: 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This is Family Radio. And have you heard Nancy's program called Revive Our Hearts yet? 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And we recently added it, like about a month ago. You can hear it every weeknight at 9 o'clock right here on Family Radio. It's a great program of Bible teaching and discipleship. So if you've not checked it out yet, hope you'll do that. Well, we've been spending some time looking this afternoon at believing the promises of God. But what does God promise to those who have faith? Well, in 2 Peter chapter 1, Peter mentions that you may become partakers of the divine nature. So that's something, partakers in the divine nature. But maybe for you, like me, that leads to the next question. A partaker, a participant in the divine nature. Either you would somehow have to enter into God, or God would somehow have to enter into you. And the Bible suggests nowhere that we enter into God. But it does clearly teach that when a person comes to faith in Jesus, God's Spirit enters that person. So when Peter says, you may become partakers of the divine nature, I think he's talking about our union with Christ.

whatever gain I had, I counted as loss for the sake of Christ. Indeed, I count everything as loss because of the surpassing worth of knowing Christ Jesus, my Lord. For his sake, I've suffered the loss of all things and count them as rubbish in order that I may gain Christ and be found in him, not having a righteousness of my own, but that which comes through faith, that I may know Christ and the power of his resurrection.

John 11, verses 25 and 26. Jesus said to her, "I am the resurrection and the life. The one who believes in me will live, even though they die. And whoever lives by believing in me will never die."

I don't know people who really love having difficult conversations. And if you tend to avoid those when you're sharing the gospel, you're not alone. 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I'm Steve Hiller. And we want to hook you up with a resource that can really be helpful along these lines. 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

How precious are your thoughts to me, O God. How great is the sum of them. If I should count them, they would be more in number than the sand. When I awake, I am still with you. Family Radio.

0: You're listening to Family Radio. I'm Steve Hiller, and we've been talking a little bit about how once we are followers of Jesus, believers in Christ, he gives us the gift of his Spirit. So we then are like what Peter says in 2 Peter chapter 1, partakers of divine nature, because we have this union with Christ. And the Apostle Paul reminds us that we have been crucified with Christ. It's no longer us who lives, but Christ who lives in us. It's my version of Galatians 2:20 right there. And the Lord puts in this picture, Jesus was talking in John 15 when he said, I'm the vine, you are the branches. Whoever abides in me and I in him, he it is that bears much fruit. So the power of God that was once distant is now present. We have everything that we need to face life. That's the promise of the gospel. It means new power, new desires, new capacities in the soul of a person who has faith.
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2: Ephesians chapter 6 tells us to be ready to face spiritual battle, to be ready to face the assault of the enemy by putting on the full armor of God. And the first piece of armor we're told to put on in Ephesians 6 is the belt of truth. So what does that mean, to put on the belt of truth? How do you do it? Well, the first thing you do in putting on the belt of truth is you decide that the Bible is going to be the source of truth. That when you need to look for truth, you go to the Bible. That you will realign your life based on what you find in the Bible. Here's what you need to understand. When you make that decision that the Bible is going to be the source of truth, it means there will be people who will think you are not very bright. You're an anti-intellectual, maybe a bit of a rube. In certain professions, that decision to look to the Bible as your source of truth could cost you your job or a promotion. It could cost you your social standing. You could get canceled. In other words, putting on the belt of truth will have personal repercussions in this culture. But the decision not to look to the Bible as your source of truth will have spiritual repercussions. Not put on the belt of truth will leave you vulnerable to the attacks of the enemy, the father of lies. So here's the question we have to ask ourselves today. Will the Bible be our source of truth or not? Will we look elsewhere for truth, or will we depend on God's word to be our source of truth? And will we agree with Jesus, who says, I am the truth, and say, Jesus, we will follow you.
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1 Chronicles 16:34. Oh, give thanks to the Lord, for he is good. His steadfast love endures.

It Is Well With My Soul, a song that was written during a season of suffering. But you know, suffering has a way of revealing what we truly love. When life is easy, it's simple to say that we love Jesus. But when the relationship ends, or the diagnosis comes, the future feels uncertain, our love for Jesus is tested and hopefully strengthened. You think about what Peter wrote to believers who are facing persecution. In 1 Peter chapter 1, he said, "Though you have not seen him, you love him. Though you do not see him, you believe in him and rejoice with joy that is inexpressible and filled with glory." Now, these Christians weren't rejoicing because life was easy. It wasn't. They rejoiced because Jesus was worth more than their comfort. And their circumstances couldn't take away the Savior that they loved.

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3: 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And so I'll try to adjust them. I'll try to get around them. Or I'll try to change God to fit my image. What's the difference ultimately between that and the guy going in his workshop and creating a deity of his own making?
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4: 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I'm Steve Hiller, and we were talking about a truth that we come across in 1 Peter chapter 1, that there is a joy that we can have when we are in Christ, even though we may suffer. Because we are loved by Jesus, we can rejoice and love Him during the difficult circumstances. And suffering doesn't mean that Jesus has abandoned us. In fact, it often becomes a place where we learn to know Him the most deeply. As things around us fall apart, as false foundations crumble, we discover that Jesus is faithful and constant and enough. You might be walking through a tough season today. Let's not let that drive us away from Jesus. Let's ask Him to use that to draw us closer to Him.

0: First Chronicles chapter 29, verse 11. Thine, O Lord, is the greatness, and the power, and the glory, and the victory, and the majesty.
1: Then sings my soul.
0: For all that is in the heaven and in the earth is thine. Thine is the kingdom, O Lord, and thou art exalted as head above all.
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You know, as we get older, we might not be able to do all the things that we did when we were younger. My body reminds me of that regularly. We may even get to a point where we retire from our jobs, but here's something that I hope encourages you. No matter how old you get, how many years you've lived, there is still work to do for God. And we're going to find out why next. 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

0: think that's the case for many of us. Today on Truth for Life, we'll learn from Daniel's example. We'll see how his routine pattern of life directed his prayers and helped him trust God, even when the days turned dark. Alistair Begg is teaching from Daniel chapter 9.
1: Daniel has acknowledged that the calamity that the people of God have encountered is directly related to their sin. Verse 14, "Therefore the Lord has kept ready the calamity and has brought it upon us. For the Lord our God is righteous in all the works that he has done, and we have not obeyed his voice. And now, O Lord our God, who brought your people out of the land of Egypt with a mighty hand, and have made a name for yourself, as at this day we have sinned, we have done wickedly. O Lord, according to all your righteous acts, let your anger and your wrath turn away from your city, Jerusalem, your holy hill, because for our sins and for the iniquities of our fathers, Jerusalem and your people have become a byword among all who are around us. Now therefore, O our God, listen to the prayer of your servant and to his pleas for mercy, and for your own sake, O Lord, make your face to shine upon your sanctuary, which is desolate. O my God, incline your ear and hear, open your eyes and see our desolations and the city that is called by your name. For we do not present our pleas before you because of our righteousness, but because of your great mercy. O Lord, hear. O Lord, forgive. O Lord, pay attention and act. Delay not. For your own sake, O my God, because your city and your people are called by your name." While I was speaking and praying, confessing my sin and the sin of my people Israel, and presenting my plea before the Lord my God for the holy hill of my God, while I was speaking in prayer, the man Gabriel, whom I'd seen in the vision at the first, came to me in swift flight at the time of the evening sacrifice. He made me understand, speaking with me and saying, "O Daniel, I have now come out to give you insight and understanding. At the beginning of your pleas for mercy, a word went out, and I have come to tell it to you, for you are greatly loved. Therefore, consider the word and understand the vision. 70 weeks are decreed about your people and your holy city to finish the transgression, to put an end to sin and to atone for iniquity, to bring in everlasting righteousness, to seal both vision and prophet, and to anoint a most holy place. Know therefore and understand that from the going out of the word to restore and build Jerusalem to the coming of anointed one, a prince, there shall be 7 weeks. Then for 62 weeks it shall be built again with squares and moat, but in a troubled time. And after the 62 weeks, an anointed one shall be cut off and shall have nothing. And the people of the prince who is to come shall destroy the city and the sanctuary. Its end shall come with a flood, and to the end there shall be war. Desolations are decreed. And he shall make a strong covenant with many for 1 week, and for half of the week he shall put an end to sacrifice and offering. And on the wing of abomination shall come one who makes desolate until the decreed end is poured out on the desolator." This is the word of the Lord. Thanks be to God. Let's try that again. Yes, okay, one is good and two is better. This is the word of the Lord. Gracious God, we turn to the word, but we turn first to you, the Lord of the word, asking earnestly, humbly, that we might know the enabling of the Holy Spirit, that the pages of our Bibles may be illumined to us, that our hearts may be softened before its truth, that our wills might be brought into line with its truth. Show us ourselves. Show us our Savior, we pray. In Christ's name, amen. Well, here we are back to our studies in Daniel. Chapter 9 contains the most difficult passage in the entire book of Daniel. In fact, having spent a long time on it, maybe the most difficult passage in the entire Bible, it's up for question. We need to move quite quickly through a large section of the text that will take us probably right to verse 19. This demands that I need to be selective in part. My assumption is always that you are reading the Bible, that you're reading before, during, and after, and that you have access to material that will help to supplement that which we learn together on the Lord's Day. Without that, I think it's virtually impossible for any of us to really come to terms with the text of Scripture. The idea that one little dip into the Bible for 30 or 35 minutes once a week will be able to teach us the overarching themes of the Bible and an understanding of it is really a forlorn hope. And so I say that just as a word of reminder and perhaps as a word of encouragement. This is one of the great prayers of the Bible, of the Old Testament, and the key in Daniel itself. We know that Daniel prayed. Prayer for Daniel was not a spasmodic activity. It wasn't a passing fancy. We saw in chapter 6 that it was the result of his unwillingness to submit to the overreaching of the state that found him in the lion's den. And in that chapter, we're reminded of the fact that Daniel, despite what the government was saying, still prayed in his room three times a day. And in the NIV, it makes that point by using the word still prayed, as if somehow or another he just began to do it because he was a subversive character. It's not true at all. He was what he was, and prayer was at the very heart of his life. Therefore, it's no surprise that as this book unfolds, we find him here in the first year of Darius, the son of Ahasuerus, which incidentally puts it as a parallel to what we've just referred to in chapter 6. And essentially what we discover as the chapter opens is that Daniel was having his quiet time, if we can put it that way, that he was both reading the Bible and he was praying. This was part of the pattern of his life. Daniel knew that the word of God was a lamp to his feet and a light to his path. And here, as would be true for other periods of his life, he was paying attention to what the prophets of God had said. I'm not going to do a lot of this, but you will be helped if you turn just to this one section of Jeremiah chapter 25 so that we can understand together what it was that stirred him to pray. Jeremiah chapter 25 has to do with the exile, with the captivity of the people of God. Daniel is in the midst of this. The people of God are wondering how long this is going to go on. Daniel is reading in the books of the words, and if we just read from verse 11, let's say, 25:11, the word of God through the prophet, this whole land shall become a ruin and a waste, and these nations shall serve the king of Babylon 70 years. Then after 70 years are completed, I will punish the king of Babylon and that nation, and so on. And so Daniel's reading it, he realizes that the time of the exile is about to draw to a close. And since God was the one responsible for the beginning of the exile, so God will be responsible for the end of the exile. You remember back in chapter 1, we noted that God gave the people into the hands of the marauding forces of the Babylonians. God was responsible for his people being in this predicament, and God would relieve his people from this predicament in due course. Incidentally, the cry, how long will this go on? The feeling of how hard is it to sing the song of the Lord surrounded by such oppression and so many alien ideas is not a cry that is anchored in the 6th century BC, but is a recurring cry of the people of God throughout the periods of history and indeed throughout the geography of the world. And some of you, actually, I know from listening to you, have this question as a recurring notion in your heart and mind, because you will often voice it when I'm in your company. How long is this going to go on like this? How long is it going to be where the forces of oppression seem so amazingly powerful and the people of God seem so incredibly weak and useless? Well, Daniel read his Bible. And as he read the Bible, although he was a man who had been given insight into visions and who could understand things, he was humble enough to listen to the word of the prophet and to pay attention. And as a result of that, he was then stirred to pray. Let me just make one point here before we move on, and that is concerning a daily dose of the Bible, if you like. Without a daily diet of the word of God, we will find ourselves living in immaturity. We will find ourselves living in immaturity. I've mentioned it already, and I want to say to you again that it is both foolish and it is dangerous, and it will stunt your spiritual growth if the Bible is not for you on a routine basis the lamp and the direction of your life. Those who have been most useful in the kingdom of God have never deviated from this pattern. And when we're tempted to do so, I think each of us would confess to the distinction that we then face. John Stott, who was in his life a classic example of Christian godliness, says of the importance of time alone with God, one of the great purposes of daily Bible reading and prayer is to get ourselves correctly oriented, to remember who and what we are. And when we turn to the Bible on a daily basis, despite everything that is going on around us, we read in the scriptures and the Spirit of God brings home to us the things that are true, that are verities, that transcend time and they transcend geography as well, and the various machinations of the political forces around us. It is a striking thing to me in reading this, that an understanding of God's purpose, which he's given, and a trust in God's promise does not then lead Daniel to say, well, there's nothing I need to do. He reads Jeremiah and he reads that the exile is going to come to an end after 70 years. But he doesn't say, well, in that case, we can just relax and wait it out. No, it is the discovery of that which leads to his prayer. If you look, for example, at verse 16, here is his cry out to God. O Lord, according to all your righteous acts, let your anger and your wrath turn away from your city, Jerusalem, your holy hill. Well, but he said, he just read in Jeremiah that that's exactly what God is going to do. So why is he asking him to do what he's going to do? Because somehow in the economy of God, the prayers of God's people are interwoven in the unfolding of God's purpose. Now you can think that out, you're a sensible group. Essentially what he's saying is, Father, may your will be done on earth. Now, with that as the setting, let's consider just very briefly, first of all, his approach, the approach that he takes. And you will see it there in verse 3. Then I turned my face to the Lord God. In other words, there's nothing casual, nothing trivial, nothing banal, rather it is deliberate. I turned my face, or in some translations, I set my face. You know, one of the challenges for young parents, and particularly young moms, I think they bear the brunt of it, is to make sure that their children look at people when they're talking to them. Isn't that what the young moms say? Look at me when you're talking to me. And don't be looking out the window, look at me, you're talking to me. And of course it is a strange and usually an unsettling kind of thing when somebody who is apparently talking to you is looking beyond you and is talking away to you. It's like, am I here or what's going on? The picture is very clear. He's not talking to God while working on his laptop. He's not talking in some strange way. No, he's very deliberately setting his face to the Lord, turning to him, seeking him, pleading with him, fasting in assessing him. He knows the words of the psalmist. You have said, seek my face. My heart says to you, your face I will seek. That's his approach. I sought the Lord, and he answered me and delivered me from all my fears. We could say more, but we must move on. I have a series of A's this morning. First of all, then, his approach is a very deliberate, humble, is God, how he addresses God. I prayed to the Lord my God and made confession, saying, O Lord, the great and awesome God. In other words, he addresses God as God. You say, well, that's, you know, that's a brilliant insight. Well, I wouldn't say it's brilliant, but I would think it's necessary, because we don't always address God as God. In our prayers, both private and public, if people could hear us, they would say, are you really going to address the creator of the universe in such a casual and trivial manner? Who do you think you are? When Isaiah saw the Lord in Isaiah 6, high and lifted up, remember what he said. I'm a man of unclean lips. Somebody else would have said, no, wait a minute, you're the prophet of God. Yes, he was. And I live in the middle of a group of people who also have unclean lips. Well, that's not very nice to say about people. What was it that brought this out of him? When he addressed God, he understood to whom he was speaking. God is great. God is awesome. God is holy. God is majestic. God is not like us. And his majesty is no barrier to intimacy with him. But we ought never to assume that intimacy is expressed with some kind of undue informality and easiness. I know that some of you think that I just bring a bunch of little shibboleths from Scotland. And, you know, I'm growing increasingly old and cold and settled in my ways and disgruntled and so on. Either that may all be true. But there is actually a reason why I talk about silence in the moments before we are led in praise and turn to the Word. There is a reason. Because we're not at the Rotary Club. We haven't met each other at Starbucks. We're not on a trip. This place is not a sanctuary. But when we gather as the people of God corporately to engage with God, we are in a place and in a time that is unlike other times. And so when we have listened to the Word of God, the idea of sitting and being silent for a nanosecond, let alone time for the Word of God to settle on our hearts. The reason for that, in my mind, is all related to the way in which we come before the covenant-keeping God. And when people come into a place of praise and worship and come into the study of the Word, they can tell how serious that congregation is about what is happening in the preaching of the Word, in the praising of God's name. The visitor can understand. And therefore, we have a responsibility, not only in terms of looking to God, but what is this about? I thought it would be a lot more, quote, cozy. I thought it would be a lot more jazzy. I thought, what's with the silence? Oh God, you are the great and awesome God. You keep your covenant love with those who obey your commandments. You see, that's the nature of covenant love. God has entered into a covenant with his people. He's told them through Moses, I will be your God and you will be my people. This is how it's going to work. You do what I tell you. I'm going to give you my commands and my rules. You do that, we're going to live together very happily. You disobey that, you're going to be in all kinds of mess. You see, because love without obedience is just sentimentality. And when you think about the gathering of God's people and the nature of praise, and the significance of prayer, and all of these things, this catches us off guard, doesn't it? Because it confronts us with the fact that we are so influenced by the culture around us. We are so influenced by the mindset of a generation that looks to itself as the be-all and end-all of what's taking place, and never actually gets to the place where it says, oh Lord, you are the great and awesome God. And we might want to think about that for just a moment, that you are holy, that you are righteous, and we are not. That's his approach. And then thirdly, his admission. It's really his confession, but I wanted to keep it with A's. So, his confession. Where does he go from this? You are the great and awesome God. Verse 5, we have sinned and done wrong and acted wickedly and rebelled and turned aside from your commands and rules. We have not listened to your servants, the prophets, and so on. Now notice that Daniel's relationship here with God is both personal and communal. He's referred to him as my Lord, my God. I prayed to the Lord, my God, verse 4. Now in verse 5, we have sinned. It's just a simple reminder of the fact that we're brought into God's family, and in that family we have responsibilities to each other and we share with one another. He wasn't casual in his approach, neither is he vague in his admission of guilt. We've done wrong. We've acted wickedly. We're guilty. We've rebelled. Well, you say, this is not a very nice way to begin the day, is it? Being reminded of this? Well, think about it. Most of us don't want to be reminded of this. Most of us want to pretend. We want to have a brief passing thought about the fact that, I know I'm a sinner. Yes, let's get on now. No, but I'm rebellious. I see what God's word says and I want to rebel against it. I see that the path of righteousness is a narrow road that leads down here. And I fancy going on the wide street. I know that God's word is there in order that I might hear it, but I don't want to listen to it. I'm wicked. I'm rebellious.
0: 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I'm Bob Lapine. Thanks for studying God's Word with us. The Bible makes it clear that as Christians, we're not perfect. By nature, we're sinners like everyone else. So what does distinguish us from the rest of the world? Tune in tomorrow to hear the answer. The Bible teaching of Alistair Begg is furnished by Truth for Life, where the learning is for living.
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2: Life is not about me, and life is not about you. It is about God. And when we understand that, and when that truth sinks in for us, we find that it is a tremendous relief. After all, you and I were not actually built to carry all that burden of significance, all that weight of glory. I've sometimes reflected, I wonder if you have too, I've sometimes reflected on how very difficult it seems to be for the big stars in Hollywood to carry all the weight of adulation and attention of so many fans, to carry the burden of the limelight. Have you ever noticed that? Some of them have terrible crashes of one kind or another. And I can't help but wonder if part of the issue is that these folk are carrying a weight of praise and of glory that we human beings were never built to carry. Like a truck or a trailer that kind of buckles and breaks, carrying a load it was never designed to carry, never rated for, never built for. These stars are trying to live as mini gods, or they're thrust into that position. And it's just too much for any mortal human being to carry. And so often these people just self-destruct. See, the universe is not about any star in Hollywood or any of us. It is about God. Life is about him. And it's when we come to realize that we are here on this earth for his glory, it is when we make that discovery that life comes into its proper perspective and its proper proportion.
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5: Hear the word. Reading from Ephesians 1, verses 3 through 5. Blessed be the God and Father of our Lord Jesus Christ, who hath blessed us with all spiritual blessings in heavenly places in Christ, according as he hath chosen us in him before the foundation of the world, that we should be holy and without blame before him in love, having predestinated us unto the adoption of children by Jesus Christ to himself, according to the good pleasure of his will.
6: Picture the moment a young man drops to one knee, opens a small ring box, and asks her the question that she has longed to hear. And for a moment, she is speechless, but soon a joyful smile, a gentle tear, and then finally an overjoyed yes. The joy of that moment soon gives way to a flurry of phone calls and texts, an unbridled celebration of family and friend. Such are earthly marriages between a man and a woman. Joyful, wonderful, but temporary. Now, consider a far more glorious and permanent marriage that will never end. Unlike human marriage, in which all bonds are broken by death, the marriage of Christ Jesus and his bride, the church, will never be broken, because death will never enter heaven. The unspeakable news that Jesus Christ is gathering his bride from every corner of this world to come to the wedding feast of the Lamb is almost too wonderful to bear. and yet that is the news that we have been commissioned to declare. 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
7: That word from God allows us to judge, evaluate, appraise, understand, comprehend, and reason all things. 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
7: There is, I believe, a strong and pervasive and somewhat subtle strategy unfolding today among those who call themselves evangelical Christians. This is being masterminded by the archenemy Satan and sadly being bought into by many, many people in evangelical churches. This subtle, strong strategy basically is an attack on the sufficiency of the Word of God. Now, in all times and seasons, the Word of God is under attack, and we have to be somewhat careful and somewhat wary and somewhat watchful to discern how it's being attacked. I believe presently the attack on Scripture is primarily coming from those who deny its sufficiency for all matters of faith and conduct. One of the great statements of theology, of traditional evangelical theology, is that the Scripture is adequate for all matters of faith and conduct. That is being attacked today. Let me briefly describe what I mean by that with some illustrations from various angles. First of all, there has grown to be among church leaders a great preoccupation with what I would call worldly management technique. With all of the books being written on successful corporations and successful styles of management and leadership and so forth, the church has perked up its ears and gone after that really as if it were the very life of the church. There are many who bow, as it were, to the gods of worldly management technique. Churches are learning those kinds of methods as if they were the keys to building the kingdom of God. And in a very subtle way, this is an attack on the adequacy of Scripture, as if to say, knowing the Word of God and understanding its principles and the principles taught therein related to the growth of the church is not adequate. And we must go to the management techniques and the systems of success the world uses in its corporate environment and transfer those to the church if we want the church to really grow and develop. I believe this is a subtle attack on the sufficiency of the revelation of God for the matter of the growth and development of the church. Secondly, another angle that I've been recently concerned about is that there are many people who feel the Scripture is not a sufficient diet for the saints of the church, and there must be along with it a certain amount of entertainment. And churches are spending a lot of money to entertain people, and it is, in a sense, a concession to those people who do not believe that the teaching and the study and the learning and the application of the Word of God is an exciting enough diet. In fact, there are many people who seem rather bored with the things of God revealed in Scripture and are really in desperate need of some entertainment. And there is in that, I believe, an attack on the sufficiency of the Word of God to bring to the life of believers all that is needed, not only for the matter of spiritual battle, but for the matter of joy and fulfillment in life. Another area of great distress to me is the area of, I suppose, what we could call mysticism or the occult. I believe if you look closely at evangelicalism today, you will find in many places people becoming preoccupied with the occult. They don't think that's what it is, but in fact, that is indeed what it is. They are reaching into the world of mediums and demon spirits and the devil himself because they are searching for supernatural power, supernatural experience, ecstatic experiences. They are searching for miracles and signs and wonders. There are schools now teaching courses in signs and wonders. There are people saying that we can never reach the world with the gospel unless we can raise the dead and heal the sick and call down fire from heaven and do all kinds of supernatural things. There are those who are today advocating Christian mantras, a chanting kind of thing. There are those offering formulas for confronting Satan, formulas for dealing with demons, positive confession and visualization techniques where you sort of visualize something as a reality, whether it's your healing, your new car, or the girl you want, a new house, or reaching a certain group for Christ or developing a ministry. You get into this heavy kind of self-hypnotic visualization technique. These kinds of things are all forms of occult magic. They are being practiced to gain supposed divine power, but the power they gain is the power of the enemy. In fact, this could be called the new religious science. We have now developed an evangelical science of the mind. Many of the people are getting into Eastern and Hindu thought, thinking they'll be able to capture the power of the Eastern world if they can get themselves into the paradigm of their kind of thinking. There's a preoccupation with this mysticism. Psychic power is cultivated. People are claiming authority over the devil, authority over demons, authority over disease. They are going around in the name of some supposed psychic power, commanding not only Satan and his forces, but disease, sickness, negative circumstances, and other things. Further, another category in which we see this kind of abandonment of the belief of biblical sufficiency is in the matter of marriage and family, for one. There was a time when we believed that the Bible gave us adequate insight into marriage and the family. That if we studied the Word of God, we would be able to live life in the family to its fullest. That marriage could be all that God ever intended if lived by biblical principles. Families can be all that God ever intended if lived by biblical principles. But now there is a proliferation of tricks and gimmicks and sex techniques and just a plethora of things that are added to the Scripture to try to deal with family problems, and in an underlying and subtle way, they are making the comment that the Bible is to one degree or another insufficient or inadequate. It used to be that we could accept what the Bible said in sociological areas, whether it's homosexuality or the role of a woman. Now we're hearing that the Bible is rather unsophisticated and cannot comment on these contemporary sociological issues because of its lack of sophistication. And so there is an insufficiency in the Bible's ability to deal with contemporary sociological phenomena. This is coming on a wholesale level into the church, particularly marked in the area in the liberal church, homosexuality, in the more evangelical church, in the redefining of the role of women away from the traditional biblical teaching. But perhaps as dominant or more dominant than any of these themes is this area of psychology. Churches that once and for always would hire pastors and evangelists and teachers are now hiring psychologists. Pastors that once would go to seminary and learn the Word of God or Bible college and master the Scripture are now going to schools of psychology to study human wisdom in dealing with the problems of mankind. This, again, is a subtle way of saying the Bible is insufficient. When coming to grips with these deep-seated emotional anxieties of man, we cannot expect the Bible to speak in any sophisticated way to those problems. Seminaries are changing their curriculum dramatically. For the first time in the history of the church, seminaries are hiring psychologists on their staff to teach, psychiatrists to teach. They're teaching psychology. They're adding more psychology courses in many places, diminishing the biblical content of their curriculum. Colleges are doing the same thing. Churches are doing it. It's a wholesale exodus. and to this sort of encroaching mysticism and preoccupation with supernatural powers and science of the mind and visualization techniques and hypnosis and all of this self-image stuff comes this psychology, and together it is creating the new God of the church. The world has been saying the Bible cannot help, and now, sad to say, the church is chiming in and agreeing that the Bible is inadequate to deal with psychological problems. In fact, I would go so far as to say there are many advocating today a psychological salvation in place of the new birth. There is nothing in this more than a pseudo-evangelical humanism. This preoccupation with self-esteem and self-love and self-fulfillment and self-actualization that psychology has brought into the church knows no biblical counterpart. And the sad thing about that is that the church has bought into that as if it is the savior of man. Nobel Prize winner Richard Feynman said, quote, "Psychoanalysis is not a science." What did he mean by that? He meant that there are no rules to guide it. It's a whole lot of human opinion. New York University professor Paul Veitz criticized Christianity, and he criticized the Christian church for its tendency to do what he called buying high and selling low in regard to social science. He said the church is eager to adopt popular trends of thought at the very time the secular professionals are beginning to criticize them. In fact, he put it this way. It is a matter of climbing on the bandwagon just about the time it's slowing down, end quote. We tend to do that, to jump into movements that are just about dead because they've proven a washout even to the people in the world who started them. But here we have in our contemporary Christian church these things making tremendous inroads. I am absolutely amazed at the inroads of mysticism, science of the mind, occultism, psychology, and these other things into the church, the college, the seminary environment, and the poo-pooing of biblical theology and biblical sufficiency. Now, all of this, I believe, is not some small problem. I believe it is a serious and sinful view of the Word of God. I believe it is the sin of the church to believe the Bible to be inadequate. J.I. Packer, in his little book on the Word of God, puts his finger on the problem in a paragraph that says this, quote, "Certainty about the great issues of Christian faith and conduct is lacking all along the line. The outside observer sees us as staggering on from a gimmick to gimmick and stunt to stunt like so many drunks in a fog, not knowing at all where we are or which way we should be going. Preaching is hazy, heads are muddled, hearts fret, doubts drain strength, uncertainty paralyzes action. Unlike the first century Christians who in three centuries won the Roman world, and those later Christians who pioneered the Reformation and the Puritan Awakening and the Evangelical Revival and the great missionary movement of the last century, we lack certainty," end quote. And the reason we lack certainty is because we have a sinful view of Scripture. We do not any longer seem to believe that the Bible is sufficient for the life and conduct of the church. That is a sin of monstrous proportions, to deny the sufficiency of the Word of God. Now, how can we answer this? Can we go to the Bible and find in it that which is sufficient for all of life and conduct? The answer, I believe, is a resounding yes. And the proof is the testimony of the greatest authority in the universe, none other than God himself. Now, a good starting place to give us a sort of a general feeling of what we want to get into would be in Paul's second letter to the Corinthians. And I want to mention one verse to you and quote it, and then I want to comment on it. 2 Corinthians 3:5. 2 Corinthians 3:5. Listen to what it says. Very short, so listen carefully. Our sufficiency is from God. Did you hear that? Our sufficiency is from God. Now, we could preach off of just that statement at great length. Our sufficiency is not from men. Our sufficiency is not from human wisdom. Our sufficiency is not from human resources. Our sufficiency is from God. Our sufficiency, what does that mean? That means our capability of living life in God's plan to the maximum is from Him. In other words, we, because we are Christians, live in an environment in which the resources for life are divine. Okay? They're divine. We live at a sphere, at a strata, at a level which human wisdom does not feed, for which human wisdom cannot provide resources. Now, I want you to understand that I am not saying that there's nothing outside the Bible that has any value. There are many things that have value. God's common grace, that is the grace of God on all men, will create certain things in our human environment that are very helpful. But when it comes to the matters of spiritual life, all we need to know is revealed in the Word of the living God and ministered to us by the Spirit through that Word. And outside the Word of God, we do not have to look for a sufficiency that is not provided in the Scripture. That is the sin. It is not to say that there's nothing in the world that isn't helpful. There are many helpful things in the world. But those matters which have to do with spiritual life and conduct and ministry are in the Word of the living God, and they are sufficient. They are sufficient. Our sufficiency as believers is from God. So we don't say, well, this is a problem that we can't handle. Oh, this is, boy, you've got a spiritual problem the Bible doesn't deal with. You better find some power source out there. You better get into sort of actualization or visualization or psychotherapy or psychoanalysis, or, boy, we just can't handle this one. If it is a spiritual issue, if it has to do with the life of a believer, if it has to do with the life of the church, if it has to do with the soul of man, the struggles of man, those things that are in his life that bring difficulty, the Bible can deal with those things and does. It is sufficient. Another verse in 2 Corinthians is in chapter 9. In fact, it's parts of two verses, verses 8 and 10. 2 Corinthians 9:8 says, now listen to this, just listen to what I say carefully, and I want you to mark in your mind the superlatives, the superlatives. In fact, why don't you open your Bible to 2 Corinthians 9:8 so you can underline them. Watch the superlatives here. 2 Corinthians 9:8. And God, and there again is our sufficiency, God is our sufficiency, He is our source. God is able, there are no limits on His ability, to make all grace, now there's the first superlative, all grace, not just some grace, not just most grace, but all grace. He is able to make all grace abound. There's another superlative, another word that speaks of a superlative indulgence. He is able to make all grace abound toward you, that you, here's another superlative, always, not sometimes, not most of the time, but all the time, will have all sufficiency. There's another superlative. We'll have all sufficiency, not in some things, a few things, or most things, but in what? In all things. I mean, it's an absolutely amazing statement. And anybody who goes around saying, well, you know, the simple gospel just isn't enough, the Word of God isn't enough, I've got to have this and this philosophy and this human wisdom and this approach, doesn't understand that that is a sin against the claim of God Himself to be able to make all grace abound toward you so that you always have all sufficiency in all things. And again, you will abound, another superlative, and here comes another one, to every good work or to all good works. Absolutely unlimited superlatives. And then verse 10 adds, being enriched in all things or in everything to, here it comes again, all bountifulness, which causes us thanksgiving to God, causes us to give thanksgiving to God. The superlatives here are staggering, absolutely staggering. Now, when somebody comes along and says the Bible is just not sufficient, boy, this is an issue the Scripture can't deal with. While the Scripture can't go into that culture, boy, we've got to have some kind of supernatural power. Boy, the Scripture's not adequate. Or when somebody says, well, we just don't have the answers in Christianity for those deeper kind of problems, we fly in the face of the testimony of God in this very passage itself. Our God is able to provide the resources for all our needs. Our sufficiency then begins with God, and God is sufficient. Now let's widen our understanding of that basic idea that God is sufficient and that our resources have to come from Him. I believe that the resources God gives to us come through the Spirit of God and the Word of God. And the focus particularly today is on the Word of God. And let's listen to some of the testimony of Scripture as we consider this thought. First of all, and just listen carefully and jot down the Scriptures so you can refer to them. When Jesus spoke of the total sanctification of a believer, that is the full holiness of a believer, the full separation from sin, He said this to His Father in John 17:17. Sanctify them by thy truth. Now the word sanctify means set apart from sin, holy, separated unto God. It has the idea of spiritual perfection, spiritual completion, that which we should be in Christ, coming to fulfillment. And He says, oh God, make them pure, make them holy, set them apart from sin unto yourself, and do it by your truth. Then He says in the same verse, thy word is truth. We conclude then, very obviously, that the full holiness of the believer is the work of the Word of God. It is the work of the Word of God. It is not the Word of God plus something else. That's cultic. That's what the cults have been saying for years. You need the Word of God plus Mary Baker Eddy and the Science and Health and Key to the Scriptures. You need the Word of God plus the visions of Joseph Smith and the writings of Brigham Young, etc., etc. You need the Bible plus the writings of this person or that person. You need the Bible plus human wisdom and philosophy. It's an age-old kind of thing, striking a blow at the sufficiency of Scripture. But Jesus said, make them perfect and pure by your truth. Your word is truth. Your word is truth. The full holiness of the believer is the work of the Word of God. When Paul wrote to the Corinthians, we looked earlier at the second letter. The first letter also has a very important chapter along this theme, and it's chapter 2. When Paul wrote to the Corinthians, he wrote to them that the Spirit of God revealed the teaching of God to them. And he described it this way in 1 Corinthians 2:13. He said, the teaching of God that comes to us by the Holy Spirit comes, listen, quote, not in the words which man's wisdom teaches, but which the Holy Spirit teaches. Marvelous. The wisdom of God comes to us not through human sources. Our sufficiency is of God. God dispenses His wisdom to us by the Spirit of God, revealing His teaching in the Word of God, and it is the wisdom not in the words which man teaches, but which the Holy Spirit teaches. In fact, it is so comprehensive, it is so effective, it is so complete, he says in verse 15, that by that Word of God through the Holy Spirit, we can judge or appraise and evaluate all things. Tremendously comprehensive statement. We can judge and appraise and evaluate and understand and comprehend everything based upon the knowledge of the Word of God. For, he says, the Scripture, the revealed Word of God in verse 16, marvelous statement, gives us, listen to this, the mind of Christ. Did you get that? The mind of Christ. Now, is there any insufficiency in the mind of Christ? Is Christ limited? He knows a few things, but He's also learning from some people? Not hardly. The mind of Christ is the consummate mind of God. The mind of Christ is omniscient. The mind of Christ is supreme. The mind of Christ knows no insufficiency. Paul says, we have a word from God, a word not in the way that man teaches, but taught by the Spirit of God. That word from God allows us to judge, evaluate, appraise, understand, comprehend, and reason all things. Why? Because it brings to us the mind of Christ. And listen to me, beloved, the mind of Christ is a sufficient mind. Can there be more sufficiency than the mind of Christ? No, there cannot be. All we need to understand is the mind of God about any problem, about any need, about any issue. All we need to understand is how does God see it? How does God think about it? What does God say about it? And that suffices us. In Mark chapter 12 and verse 24, Jesus affirmed a very important thing. In a sort of a backhanded way, Jesus said that to know the Scripture is to experience, here's the quote, the power of God. Jesus was saying to know the Scripture is to experience

0: say we can't just expect to live the Bible. We've got to have a certain supernatural power over demons and power over the devil and power over disease and power over this. And we've got to be binding that and binding this and calling on this and calling on that and demanding this and demanding that. And sort of with this kind of mind controlling our environment. But the scripture says that to know the scripture is to experience the power of God. When Jesus went to deal with the devil, when the devil came to tempt Jesus up on the mount, and the devil tempted him, what did he do? How did Jesus handle Satan? Did he say, I bind you, I condemn you, I send you to the pit? Did he give him some kind of formula like that? How did he deal with the devil? It's very simple. He dealt with him on three different temptations, and in every case, he did what? He said, it is written. There's the formula. The power of God was expressed in the Word of God, and when those temptations were over, the Bible says the devil left him, and the angels came and ministered. The power is not in some mystical mind control. The power is in the Word of God. When you speak the Word of God, when you live by the Word of God, when you believe the Word of God, there is sufficiency there. The power of God to deal with any need comes from the Word of God energized in the believer by the Holy Spirit.
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0: Sin came into the world, so did death and suffering, and now creation groans. 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Praise God, He promises to someday create a new heaven and new earth free from the curse.
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2: Therefore, my beloved brethren, be steadfast, immovable, always abounding in the work of the Lord, knowing that your labor is not in vain in the Lord. 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
3: Thank God that being a Christian is more than believing a creed. Thank God that being a Christian is more than adopting a way of life. To be a Christian is to know and to enjoy and to live on the power and presence of Jesus Christ in your life, in everything you face, from here to eternity.
4: Welcome to Open the Bible with Pastor Colin Smith. And Colin, that's what our entire series has been about, everything you need for life. And today, we're actually taking a look at how, in Christ, we have everything we need for action.
3: Yeah, right at the end of 1 Peter, so he's wrapping up everything that he's had to say. And a large part of it has been about how many people distort the gospel. They want, having said something about Jesus that makes everyone think, oh, well, they must be the real deal, they then take it off in an entirely different direction. And Peter says, you've got to be on your guard. There are unstable people who will seek to come into the church and to draw people away. You've got to be on your guard. You've got to be a discerner. Person. We're going to look at how to do that and what that actually means. And the way in which you do that, of course, is by growing as a Christian yourself. That's the way in which discernment develops.
4: So let's get into our message and see this from the book of 2 Peter. We're in chapter 3 as we begin our message, Everything You Need for Action. Here's Pastor Colin.
3: 2 Peter in chapter 3. And I want us to focus in especially on the last two verses, verses 17 and 18, where Peter calls us to action. 2 Peter chapter 3 and verse 17. Be on your guard, so that you may not be carried away by the error of lawless men and fall from your secure position. But grow in the grace and the knowledge of our Lord and Savior Jesus Christ. To Him be glory both now and forever. Amen. Now, 2 Peter, we've seen, is all about the sufficiency of Jesus Christ. God has given you everything you need for everything you will ever face in your life in this world in knowing His Son, Jesus Christ. If you are in Christ, think of this, the Son of God is for you, He is with you, He is in you, in everything that you face, in every circumstance of life, in every season of life, from here to eternity. And this is an amazing promise, everything you need in Christ. And of course, it's not just here in 2 Peter, it runs through all of the Bible. My God shall supply all your need, Paul says, according to His riches in Christ Jesus. Everything you need, you will find in Him. That's Philippians chapter 4 and verse 19. Or again, from the same chapter, Paul says, I can do all things through Christ who gives me strength. That's where my resource for life is. Christ says to Paul on another occasion, 2 Corinthians and chapter 12, it's my grace, Christ says, that is sufficient for you, and it's my strength that is made perfect in your weakness. And this is how we face life as Christian believers, isn't it? Thank God that being a Christian is more than believing a creed. Thank God that being a Christian is more than adopting a way of life. To be a Christian is to know and to enjoy and to live on the power and presence of Jesus Christ in your life, in everything you face, from here to eternity. And that's what this letter is about, the sufficiency of Jesus Christ for everything you face in all of your life. And so our aim in this series has been that we will embrace the Lord Jesus Christ more fully, more gladly, more joyfully, and that we will prove him no matter what it is that you face in your life, we face in our life and ministry together. As we move through this series, we've seen that Jesus Christ is everything that we need for life, for growth, for faith, for deliverance, for patience, for hope. And today that he is everything we need for action. I want you to notice then that at the end of this letter, Peter calls us to action, and he does it in three ways. First, there's something that we're to guard, verse 17, and we're to be real proactive about this, guard against distortions of the gospel that diminish Jesus Christ. Something to guard. Second, he wants us to grow, verse 18, grow in the knowledge of our Lord and Savior Jesus Christ. And thirdly, he wants us to glorify our Lord and Savior Jesus Christ, both now and forevermore. That's the call to action with which Peter ends this marvelous, marvelous letter. And I want you to notice how all of his call to action is centered in our Lord and Savior Jesus Christ. I'm going to look at these three things disproportionately on the first, just so that you don't think I've completely lost it this week. Number one then, guard. Guard against distortions of the gospel that diminish Jesus Christ. And of course, if we have seen as a congregation that all that we need for life is in Jesus Christ, we will want to guard very carefully against anything that displaces Jesus Christ, anything that diminishes Jesus Christ, anything that moves the focus of ministry away from our Lord and Savior Jesus Christ. And that's where Peter comes at the end of the letter. Verse 17, therefore, dear friends, since you already know this, be on your guard so that you may not be carried away by the error of lawless men and fall from your secure position. And what's he saying? Since you already know this. Know what? What do we already know that will put us on guard with regards to the gospel? Well, verse 16 tells us that there are some things in the Bible, Peter says, which ignorant and unstable people distort. Notice that word. As they do the other scriptures, and they do this, verse 16, to their own destruction. Now that in the context is why he says that we as Christian people, individually and together, always need to be on our guard. Why? Because we know, and we must know this, that in every generation there will be people who distort the message of the Bible, which of course is about our Lord and Savior Jesus Christ. They will do this, notice what Peter says, to their own destruction. The problem, of course, is that the destruction of such ministry has broader effects within the church as well. Distorting the gospel always diminishes Jesus Christ. Wherever you have a distortion of the gospel, and we'll look at just a few examples in a moment, they always diminish Jesus Christ and displace him with something or someone else at the center. You can see why that's so destructive, because if it is in Christ that we have everything that we need for life, then moving away from him, we're no longer going to be able to have or to offer what people need in life. It's a very strange thing. Think about this irony, that there are many churches today who feel that they want to focus on helping people to do life. And here's the irony. If we move the focus away from Jesus Christ in order to help people how to do life, we lose the capacity to help people how to do life, because the way to do life is in knowing Jesus Christ. Now, guard against this, is what Peter's saying at the end of the letter. From time to time, I have the privilege of being involved in an interview with a man who wants to be a pastor. One of the questions I like to ask is this: what movements and trends do you see in the Christian world today that you think diminish the gospel of Jesus Christ? In other words, what teachings are out there that you disagree with? Because if a man can't identify error, how in all the world can he guard the truth? Truth matters. It matters in your life, and it matters in the church. Getting the gospel right matters. The centrality of Jesus Christ matters. And at the end of this great letter, Peter, the great apostle, in his last letter to the church says, guard it. Because there will always be people who want to distort it. And since you already know this, be on your guard. Because nothing is more destructive to a person's life or to the church of God than distortions of the gospel that diminish Jesus Christ. Have you ever thought about this, that a large part of the New Testament addresses precisely this issue of guarding against distortions of the gospel that diminish our Lord and Savior Jesus Christ? Think about it, big picture. The book of Galatians. What's it about? Why was it written? The gospel was being distorted among the churches in Galatia by a list of rules. That was what was happening. Christ was being diminished by people who wanted to turn the liberty of the gospel into a, you must do this and you can't do that. And it just became a list of rules. And Peter says, no, that diminishes Christ. And we must guard against it. That's what the letter of Galatians is all about. Think about Corinthians, where there were so many issues. Surely one of them was that the gospel was distorted by magnetic personalities. I am of Paul. I am of Apollos. I am a fan of Peter. That's my paraphrase. Magnetic leadership personalities will attract people, but they cannot give you what you need for life. And they cannot give your kids what they need for life. Because what we and our children and our children's children and their children need for life is found in Christ. So Christ-centered ministry across the board in the church is the thing that really matters, and we must guard it, Peter says. Because your spiritual life and health and the spiritual life and health of the church hangs on this. Colossians. The gospel in that letter was written in large part because the gospel was being distorted by human traditions and the basic principles of this world. You'll find these phrases in Colossians chapter 2 and verse 8. And Paul writes to the churches in Colossians and says, don't become a church that just runs on tradition, and don't become a church that just runs on the way that the world runs. Because if you buy into running the church like a business, you lose the centrality of Jesus Christ and you lose the gospel. The whole swathe of the New Testament is precisely about this. Because it really, really, really matters. And as we come to the end of 2 Peter, we're right in the same place. Be on your guard against men who distort the gospel. If God has given us everything we need for life in knowing Christ, then knowing Christ matters more than anything else in your life or in the church.
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3: If God has given us everything we need for life in knowing Christ, then knowing Christ matters more than anything else in your life or in the church. Now, notice what he says one more time, please, in verse 17 here. Be on your guard so that you may not be carried away by the error of lawless men and fall from your secure position. Fall from your secure position? Oh, that sounds scary, doesn't it? Does this mean that I am not secure? No, look at what it says. Peter says you are secure. You're in a secure position. You are secure as a believer in Christ. That's what he says. But remember, your security is in Christ. That's the whole point of the danger of the church moving away from Christ or of any person moving away from Christ, which is what the book of Hebrews is all about. Your security is in Christ. Therefore, you hold to him and do not move away from him, and you guard against anything that would diminish the centrality of Jesus Christ in life or in the church. No security outside of Christ, which of course is why Paul says to the Corinthians, you remember in chapter 15, brothers, I want to remind you of the gospel that I preached to you, the gospel on which you've taken your stand, by which you are saved, if you hold firmly to the word I preached to you, Paul says, otherwise you've believed in vain. Do you not know people who once professed faith in Christ but now have abandoned him? They were like the seed that sprung up quickly and then withered. Be on your guard. You cling to the Lord Jesus Christ and you will find him clinging to you from here to eternity. But you see, if we place our confidence in rules or in personalities or in traditions or the way that this world does things, then what Peter is saying is we will not stand and our fruit will not last because our life is in Christ. So just being very practical, you see, as to how this works out for a local church, when we say in our mission statement that all of us, of course, know completely by heart, that we want to, join with me if you'd like to glorify God by multiplying God-centered, Christ-exalting, world-transforming believers in the greater Chicago area and around the world, what we're saying in that very intentional mission statement is that we are on our guard against becoming self-centered believers. That's why the word God-centered is there. We are on our guard against becoming the kind of church where comfort matters more than the advance of the gospel. We're guarding against that. We don't want to let that happen. We're saying, secondly, we are on our guard against becoming self-exalting believers. That's why the word Christ-exalting is in there. The kind of church that's all about personalities and everyone getting their own way. We're saying in our very mission statement that we are on our guard against becoming self-absorbed believers. That's why the word world transforming is in there. We're on our guard against becoming the kind of people who are just interested in our own personal spiritual growth, but really don't care about the lost in the community out there and don't care about the lost around the world. And we're on our guard. That's why you have a mission statement to say what we are doing and what we're not doing. Now you see, whose job is it to guard the church against distortions of the gospel that diminish our Lord and Savior Jesus Christ? Is it the pastor's job? Yes. Is it the elder's job? Yes. Is it the member's job? Yes. Is it the volunteer's job? Yes. Is it the newest Christian's job? Yes. All of the above. Now, at this point, you may be wondering, how in all the world can I do this? I mean, you're an ordinary Christian. You've never been to seminary. So how can you discern error and guard the truth. How can you do that in your own life? How can you do that as part of the body of Christ in the church? Well, let me try and give you just some practical help here on this point because it's so very important. I think there are two ways in which we can discern error. One is by zooming in, and the other is by zooming out. Zooming in is quite demanding. Zooming out is incredibly easy, and anybody can do it. Let me explain these two to you. Zooming in involves developing a careful understanding of what is being said by leaders and movements in our time. Now, frankly, that is especially a job and a responsibility for pastors and elders. The Bible makes that clear. Paul said to Timothy, who was a pastor to a local congregation in Ephesus, Paul said to Timothy as the pastor, guard the gospel. That's 2 Timothy chapter 1 and verse 14. Then he said in the first letter, command certain people not to teach false doctrines, nor to devote themselves to myths. In other words, Paul says to Timothy, you're the pastor, it is your job to know what is going on, to know what is going on in a particular degree, and to be able to address that and to take responsibility for guarding the church against that. So let me make this application. Will you thank God for pastors and elders who are determined to guard the gospel by keeping it at the center of the church? And will you pray for us in that great responsibility? Because it's never easy, it never has been, and it never will be. That's zooming in. Here's zooming out. Zooming out, which is much simpler, and every Christian can do this, and by the way, this is how ordinary believers can check the pastors, which is a very important thing to be able to do. But how do you do it? Well, let me put it this way. Zooming out, when you listen to Christian teaching, when you're trying to get a handle on a new movement or a discussion in Christian magazines or whatever it is, when you're trying to evaluate simply another person's ideas, they're talking about this or that in relation to the faith, when you go into the Christian bookshop and you're browsing around and there are 1,000 options as to what you could read and you have that long to look at 10 titles and you're trying to decide, should I buy this one or should I buy that one? Ask this single question. Does this make more of me or more of Jesus? It's a great question. Ask it all the time. Does this make more of me or more of Jesus?
4: 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That's just what it sounds like. 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And as you give a gift of any amount, we'd love to send you a copy of Pastor Colin's brand new 30-day devotional book called Grow in Love. And Colin, what's one thing that you'd like people to take away from this book?
3: Well, I think that most of us feel that we need to grow in love, especially when it comes to loving those with whom we deeply disagree. But here's the question. Do you think it's possible for you to become a more loving person than you are right now? See, the thing is, if it simply depended on what you can generate from within yourself, the answer would have to be no. Our love would depend on our experience, and if we hadn't been well loved by others, well, we wouldn't be able to give love to others. But the good news is that love really can be learned. It's possible to grow in love. And God's Holy Spirit is given to every Christian believer for this purpose. So the thing I'd want people to take away from this is the wonderful hope that as you experience the love of God poured into your own heart by the power of the Holy Spirit, so you will be better able to love others really well.
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6: Now, if you have the Holy Spirit in your life, you cannot say to God, I can't. If you are a Christian, you have that Holy Spirit. Paul said, my message and my preaching were not in persuasive words of wisdom, but in demonstration of the Spirit and in power. You might want to dispute that. As you read the epistles of the Apostle Paul, you see that the words that he used manifest an extremely high degree of wisdom. And they are indeed persuasive. But what he's saying is that my words are not simply powerful in themselves, but they are powerful insofar as the Spirit of God attends them and uses them and carries them home. I remember a story that I read, I think, the first week I was a Christian. The story of this forensic contest, a contest for prize and prestige and all of that for rhetorical abilities, for elocution and all of that. And two men had selected for their dramatic reading the 23rd Psalm. And the first came out, and he spoke like Charles Lawton, and he recited the 23rd Psalm in absolutely letter-perfect diction. And everything he did was just massive eloquence. And then this other man came out who was unlettered, unlearned, who was not dressed really appropriate for the occasion. He did not have the gift of speech that the other man did. But he said the 23rd Psalm from the context of one who believed it. And the people were stunned. And he won the prize. And afterwards, they asked this golden-tongued orator why it was that he lost in spite of his eloquence. And he said, I knew the psalm, but he knew the shepherd. I've never forgotten that very simple illustration. It's not that Paul is despising language. He's a master of language. It's not that he's despising wisdom. He's a master of that. But what he's simply saying is that all of the wisdom, all of the erudition, all of the power of speech, without the Spirit, profits nothing. And Jesus himself said that to those that he selected to be the leaders of his community. He said it very clearly, very candidly. He said, without me, you can do nothing. And Luther commented on that by saying Jesus didn't mean a little something. But without me, you can do nothing. And conversely, says the apostle, I can do all things through Christ who strengthens me. Now, if you have the Holy Spirit in your life, you cannot say to God, I can't. You cannot say to God, my gifts are inadequate to be your minister. Remember, Jeremiah tried that. God called Jeremiah when he was just a boy. What did Jeremiah say? Hey, God, too young. Not me. No, I don't have my seminary degree. Hey, too young, unlearned, haven't mastered enough yet. Gifts are limited.